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0: 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The radiation is migrating inland and is moving across the entire country. There's only one proven defender to radiation exposure, the brilliant Chernobyl-proven discovery of Dr. Michael Kiriak, which combines the four most potent and powerful algaes on the planet, imported to the U.S. and known as Bio's Superfood. I've taken Bio's Superfood every day for several years now and want you to do the same for your sake and the health and safety of your family and loved ones. 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
2: 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In these controversial times, we believe the First Amendment and freedom of the press are absolutely essential to the survival of our nation. Thank you. And now, enjoy the program.

0: Welcome back. It's Friday. And just for kicks, if you remember a couple of weeks ago, I had a problem with the cable going into my iPad. It was a cheap, what is the name of the company? I don't want to blast anybody who's not responsible. Darn it. Anyway, it went from one kind of a USB to a USB-C cable, and it literally fell apart into three pieces. So I had no other choice but to try it again. The same thing just happened. It's in pieces. It's incredible. Anyway, it's going back to the store. I have a new one, but one of the pieces that plugs into the iPad is actually stuck in the receiving opening, whatever it is, and I'm going to have to get, I got it out. So I'm going to try and see if I can get this to work again while we're talking, because I much prefer the proper audio. That's that. Okay, now, it has been a few weeks, and then some, since Teresa was on the program. She has done something that few people have ever done, and that's import an advanced, very advanced technology into the U.S. from Europe, from Hungary to be exact. And it is a technology that creates a new kind of water. Looks like water, kind of tastes pretty much like water, acts like water, but it's not water like you get out of the tap or out of a bottle or from a water purification unit. It's different, and it is miraculous in what it does. We've had Dr. Lyons on. He is the discoverer of this. It took him 20-plus years to create it, and what it does, it goes into the body. It doesn't hydrate like water. You have to drink regular water a little bit, too. You can't just live on this. It actually decontaminates, purifies all of the body fluids in between the body's cells. Those are called interstitial. It's an interstitial water purifier. That fluid between the cells, it picks up debris, garbage, toxins, all kinds of things during life. So if you can get into the body somehow, and you can now, and cleanse and purify that water, things happen. Wonderful things happen. And we have many, many testimonials we have brought to you, and we'll bring more to you, by the way. And it's a question of Teresa going after this, knowing what it can do, convincing Dr. Lyons to allow her to oversee production here in the U.S. So he built an enormous machine to do this. I think some of you regulars have seen the pictures. And Teresa had to come up with a perfectly clean stainless steel, ultra-sterile water tank to feed the beast, the big machine that converts H2O into what this is. And it has to do with a different molecular structure. I'll leave it at that and welcome Teresa back to the program. Hello, young lady.
1: Hey, Jeff. That was a great introduction. Thanks for having me back.
0: Oh,
1: yeah.
0: You're back.
1: Yeah, we have a lot to talk about tonight, actually. Some fun stuff is happening.
0: Let's go to it. Yeah.
1: Okay, so the last time I was on, I was telling the audience about how we bought a tank, and then the guy that owned the tank, the broker told us that he sold it under our nose after we had paid for it, and so they had to return our money, and then we had to find a new tank, which took us months to do. Well, tonight we can announce that the tank, the new tank that we found, was successfully delivered to the plant yesterday. So that is super exciting. Next time I'm on the show, I'll have pictures and everything to show everyone. But that's very exciting. So what that means is the tank is getting put into its place where it's going to be, and then the engineers that built the machine that that make this incredible liquid are going to come and figure out what they need to do to hook the machine up. Then they have to go back to Europe, get all of their stuff that they need, and then come back again. So we are almost at the starting line. I want to say the finish line, but it's not really the finish line. After that, that's when the work begins. So that's very exciting. So,
0: So they're going to make two trips. They're going to make two trips over here to make sure everything is working properly. This how does Dr. Lyons feel about this? He must be very excited and anticipating the finale here of getting this thing online, hooked up, and in production. It's got to be.
1: Oh, he's super excited.
0: Yeah.
1: I mean, this is a milestone of magnitude in the life of this product. It really is. I mean, and he spent most of his life, you know, living this, you know, making it happen, and now we're...
0: Right.
1: It's like, oh, my God, it's happening. So we're very excited about that. And another exciting thing. Oh, I'm sorry. Did you want to say something?
0: No, you deserve it. You have really been heroic in this whole enterprise, and I'm very happy for you. So go ahead. It's great.
1: Oh, thanks, Jeff. Well, another exciting thing is our spa that we're opening in Florida, Largo, Florida, right near Clearwater, is... Like, it's slated to be open in about 3 weeks. So we're very excited. If anyone is in Florida, in the Clearwater, Tampa area, Monday night at 6 o'clock, we're doing a seminar at our new spa just to, you know, let people know where it is and show. And Dr. Lyons is going to make a guest appearance there that night. So he's going to...
0: That's a must for not only clients, but I would think there might want to be a few scientists come and meet this man, because this is not something that's just done. He spent well over 20 years learning how to somehow, and he did it, stabilize this water molecule. It's quite a... He deserves some major international recognition for this.
1: He does, and we do have doctors coming. So if there's any doctors, scientists, people in the Clearwater, Tampa, Largo area who would like to come, you're invited. I'll give the address. It's 12300 Seminole Boulevard in Largo, Unit 4. We'll be there at 6 o'clock. We're going to do a seminar there, and we're excited.
0: The date again, Teresa, the date?
1: Monday the 28th, this coming Monday the 28th at 6 p.m. at 12300 Seminole Boulevard, Unit 4.
0: So right after the weekend, this is happening. That's great.
1: Yep. It's very exciting. So we have these things just happening, and I think I told you about the test that we have. We have a lab here in the United States that's going to be doing what's called the HIF-1 alpha test, the hypoxic inducible factor. And we have that test. That's the test that Dr. Lyons perfected and figured out how to actually read this test. And there's only one lab in the world that does it. And now we have one here, and the only one in the United States that can perform that test. And we are 95% done with validating that test. And that's another thing that we're bringing. And that test tests how hypoxic your cells are. And
0: that
1: so,
0: means
1: like,
0: lacking oxygen. Simple.
1: Yeah.
0: Oxygen poor. Yeah.
1: Oxygen poor your cells are. And so that way the doctors can monitor, you know, someone's progress if they're trying to handle their lack of oxygen. So we have things happening.
0: Hold on.
1: Yep.
0: What is the easy way to test for hypoxia, to test the level of oxygen in the body's cells? How is that done? Do you know? What's the easy way to do that?
1: Well, I don't really know an easy way. I mean, it manifests itself in all sorts of symptoms. You know, there's umpteen diseases that manifest that underlying it is hypoxia, but they manifest themselves in all these different diseases. So, like, one of the first signs that you're hypoxic is if you're fatigued. So,
0: gotcha.
1: Yeah. So, I mean, and I think I said this before, like, you can Google pretty much any disease and hypoxia, and you will see a correlation there. So
0: that's interesting. I don't remember that, but you probably did say it. Okay, very good. So, among other things, the magic water, Patriox, and Teresa has a banner on the homepage, and we want to thank her for supporting our program for all of you people around the world. One of the most important things about this is that it will do a number of things, and one of them is oxygenate yourself. I mean, that's a gift right there.
1: Yeah.
0: Just that. If that's all it did, it would be wonderful. Go ahead.
1: Yeah. You know, I wanted to say something interesting that I've been really delving into lately. The importance of copper. Have you ever discussed this on your show? Copper.
0: Briefly, but not in the, go to it. And I've seen people with copper. I don't want to call them a copper bracelet, but I've seen little copper bands on some people occasionally. Not often, but go ahead. This is interesting, and I want to hear about it.
1: This is super interesting in how it relates to oxygen. So, okay, did you know that your bones are made of collagen? They're mostly made of collagen.
0: No, I thought they were calcium.
1: No, I mean, there's calcium there, but they're mostly made of collagen. And what does the body need to make collagen? Copper. And what does the body need to transport and absorb oxygen? Copper.
0: Right.
1: Now, you know, we hear iron. You need iron to, you know, in the hemoglobin and stuff, but the body actually needs copper. If there's a lack of copper, the iron stays like locked in the liver and it doesn't go anywhere. So if you're depleted of copper, you will appear to be anemic, right? The powers that be or whatever say take more iron, but that's not the crux of the problem.
0: I have done that. We have talked about that long ago. Don't take more iron. Just leave it. You almost get enough just from if you have a reasonable diet. Iron supplementation
1: Correct.
0: Is not for everybody at all. So
1: at all. And I'll tell you a quick story about that, but I want to get back to this copper thing. But there was a lady that I knew, super anemic. She was from Europe. And in Switzerland, they inject copper into you if you're anemic. So she was anemic, and they injected a large amount of copper into her, and she went nuts. Like, she was like, oh, my God. She felt like she had, you know, something inside of her that wanted her to go crazy, right?
0: So that's fascinating. Hold on. The copper actually facilitates, it's an intermediary and necessary one, the creation of oxygen in the cells. In other words, it's a key player in that little process. Without enough copper, you can drink oxygen all day and it won't do anything. You got to have copper.
1: Have to have copper. Now, this particular lady, she was anemic, so they injected her with iron. And she went nuts. Then she came and started bathing in the oxygen. And about 2 weeks in, a 7-foot long, about 3 inches around parasite came out of her. She had to pull it out of her. Okay?
0: 7 feet?
1: Now,
0: 7 feet?
1: Yes, 7 feet.
0: That should be in the Guinness Book of Records, I would think.
1: I
0: wouldn't want to see a photo of it, but okay.
1: No.
0: By the way, the human body is host commonly for over 125 different kinds of parasites, many of which are microscopic. But the body is a host. It's a biological host It's a playground for many parasites, but that takes the cake. That's a big one.
1: But the parasite eats iron. So she got injected with iron, and the parasite was eating it, and it grew to enormous, and she went nuts, right? The parasite was, like, growing. She went nuts. So anyway, the oxygen, the parasite did not like the oxygen. It was trying to get away, and so it came out, right? So So what I'm saying here is that you need copper, not the iron. Copper. But let's get back to the bones, okay? When you're young, your bones are not brittle. You can go out, you can fall down the stairs, and you'll bounce, and you'll get back up again, and you're fine, right? That's because when you're born, like, you have the collagen, but you have copper, okay? And your immune system is so strong, it's bringing the iron and the oxygen throughout the body, okay? As you get older, and especially in women get osteoporosis, and they start getting frail looking.
2: Osteoporosis. Because, okay. All right. Got it. Go ahead.
1: Their bones are starting to get smaller, right? And, you know, you see sagging skin and that sort of thing. That's because your collagen is going down, but it's because of the copper underlying that. The copper, without the copper, your bones protect the bone marrow, okay? And as you age and you lose collagen and you get depleted of copper, your bones get brittle and they get smaller, and that's how women start looking frail. They look smaller and they look older because their bones are getting thinner.
2: Oh, okay.
1: Right?
2: If your bones
1: aren't strong, right? You look better. You look young when your bones,
2: course.
1: Right?
2: Okay,
1: so
2: question.
1: Copper
2: question.
1: Yep.
2: Hold that thought. We have heard

0: had no idea it was involved in bones like you're describing. That's fascinating to me.
1: Isn't it fascinating? But underlying that is the copper. And underlying that, okay, if you don't have copper, your mm-hmm. bones protect the bone marrow. And your mm-hmm. bone marrow need oxygen, okay, sure. to produce more blood cells. Okay, your
0: Got
1: bone
0: it.
1: Marrow is the factory for producing blood cells. And if you don't have enough oxygen, you're not going to produce the white blood cells and the red blood cells that your body need to keep you healthy. But underlying all of that is copper. Copper is what transports. It's like the spark that keeps everything going. It keeps your bones protecting the bone marrow. It helps the iron transport the oxygen all throughout the body. And that is, if you don't have enough copper, you're not going to have enough collagen. You're not going to have enough oxygen. You're not going to, your iron is not going to move, right? So it's super important that you underlie, that you have copper, because it helps everything go. And I've been noticing, because I've been taking copper every day with my water, okay, and my skin is getting tighter. It's amazing. So that is so very important when we're talking about bone health, bone marrow health, oxygen in the cells, right? It's very, very interesting.
0: All right, now I don't know what your daily dose of copper would be, but it's one of the ubiquitous AI question bots. When I ask it, can you take too much copper? I always ask about that. Yes, you can, it said. Be careful. Adults
1: yeah.
0: should take 900 micrograms MCG. It's a small amount, very small. 900 mm-hmm. MCG daily, both men and women, according to Harvard, blah, blah, blah. All right, upper mm-hmm. limit, the maximum daily intake, unlikely to cause any harm, is 10,000 MCG. Oh, you could call it 10 milligrams. Just keep it simple. 10 milligrams mm-hmm. of copper is the max you want to take. 9 is the normal recommended here, according to this particular chatbot, which is the one on Google. So 9 milligrams. Let's just stay with MG milligrams. 10 is the max. I don't know what you're taking, but if you're copper deficient, you could probably take, I wouldn't recommend it, but you could probably take more and get away with it for a short while. But figure 9 milligrams a day. That's what they say in this particular chatbot. Just FYI.
1: Mm-hmm. Mm-hmm. It's just so interesting. I mean, I'm taking colloidal copper, right?
0: Oh,
1: just a little
0: even
1: bit.
0: Better.
1: A little.
0: Yeah.
1: Yeah, just a
0: well,
1: little bit.
0: Well,
1: and
0: my,
1: I have noticed a difference
0: that way. Much better.
1: Yeah, it's immediately yeah. bioavailable. I take it under the tongue, and I take that, and then I wait a little bit, and then I drink the oxygen, and it's just been amazing. And I've noticed my skin is just looking good, like underneath the, you know, where you get turkey neck. It's actually looking better. And
0: you're trying to tell me Thanksgiving is getting near? Is that what you're saying?
1: Thanksgiving is getting near, yes. Oh, my God. But so, you know, like taking collagen,
0: mm-hmm.
1: a lot of people take collagen, I take collagen too, but now, like, wow, when I know this, the underlying thing, I always try to look for the underlying thing, and now it's just been so amazing because I do feel like my bones are stronger, and it just things feel better. But so you need the copper, you need the oxygen, and so important. I've been studying a lot about copper.
0: Yeah, people have overdosed on iron for a long time, thinking it's
1: mm-hmm.
0: It's the cat's meow. You got to be careful about. They say
1: yep.
0: about 8 or 9 milligrams a day of iron is about it. Now, I know people take more than that, thinking it's got some extra special bonus. But
1: mm-hmm.
0: just, dear friends,

0: Be careful out there, no matter what you take. So there we go. Figure 9 milligrams copper in whatever recommended daily allowance, vitamin you're taking, multiple vitamin and mineral are usually inclusive now. But just be careful. All right, go ahead, please.
1: That's very good. That's not intended for medical advice, obviously, right?
0: No.
1: Do your own research. You can ask your doctor and everything. But I just found it fascinating that your bones are made of collagen, mostly made of collagen.
0: I had no idea.
1: Isn't that crazy?
0: Yeah, it is. That's wild. Yeah, I agree.
1: Yeah, it's pretty wild. And another thing I don't think I ever talked to you about is we have these gels that for the skin. Did I ever talk to you about that?
0: No, you've been holding out on me.
1: Yeah. So we have these gels.
0: The gel? All right, let's start out with the baseline. What's in the gel? I'm going to guess aloe vera is one of the ingredients. I'm just going to guess.
1: You know what? I don't even know all the ingredients in there, but basically we have three of them. Okay, I'll give you the basics. I don't know all the ingredients, but the first one that we call Revoluskin is just the oxygen suspended in gel. Okay, and
0: that's a pretty slick trick. Excuse me, that's wild. I didn't know that.
1: Isn't that cool?
0: And so it will transit the epidermis. It'll go through the skin. You can get the benefits. I didn't know. This is another interesting development. Okay. Good job.
1: It's very cool. And that, it's amazing. Like it helps with spots and all sorts of things. And then the next one that we have is called Constitutional Glow, which is oxygen suspended in gel with hyaluronic acid in it for skin tightening. And then the other one has a moisturizer in it. So what I like to do is at night, I was talking to a lady about this today, and she just is raving about it, and that's why I decided to talk to her about it tonight, because I haven't talked about it a lot. But at night, I like to put on the Constitutional Glow, and as you get older, sometimes you get spots on your face and stuff like that, and you get the driver's side spots on the left side of your face from the sun. And I like putting that on. It feels super refreshing. It just feels so good. It's like it perks your skin up. But in the morning, if you put that on at night, in the morning, you can literally slough off the dead skin cells. It exfoliates you while you're sleeping.
0: Well, that's a hyaluronic acid. They use that in, I think they use it in facial skin peels to a degree.
1: Mm-hmm.
0: It's a component of those formulas. Go ahead.
1: Oh, yeah. It's just so good. And that's the Constitutional Glow. And like in the morning, you can just slough off the dead skin. So it exfoliates you and oxygenates your skin while you're sleeping. And then you get up, slough that off, and then put the moisturizer on. It's called Cellular Uprising. And it's just, they're beautiful, beautiful gel. And so
0: Constitutional Glow. So if you get up in the morning and start reciting the Declaration of Independence and the Bill of Rights.
1: And the Skin Amendments, the Skin Declaration.
0: Very good. Very good.
1: Yeah, it's on our website. We made a fun little thing like the skin amendments and all of that. So it's kind of fun.
0: Yeah. Well, that's one thing we're lacking now in this culture, unfortunately, fun. Not much fun out there right now. So good for you.
1: Oh, I know. It's kind of, you got to just keep going.
0: Yep. One foot in front of the other. You've been doing that, though. You're high. You're going. And this is, I'm really fascinated with this whole thing. The water itself, I don't know how to explain it to people except it's a molecular variation of normal water. It will not hydrate you to the extent that normal H2O will. Because do you have a, what would you call it? Did Dr. Lyons give you to call it H3O or H2O?
1: The scientific name for it is high oxygen content stabilized bioavailable liquid. HOCSBL. That's the scientific name.
0: They said, that's interesting. They said bioavailable liquid. Water is not in there, so that's okay.
1: Right. Yep. But I mean, it's made from water. We don't add anything to the water.
0: No.
1: One thing I do want to say is that this does not hydrate you, so do not try to drink it instead of other water. You have to have other water, because if you're only drinking this, this, it will dehydrate you, and you could get kidney stones over time. It's not going to happen overnight, but, you know, if that's all you're drinking, you have to drink regular water.
0: Very upfront and open about that, and it's important. I usually try to do, when I had some, I was doing it kind of like 2 Patriox water to 1 regular water, just to hydrate me. 2 to 1. That was what I was doing. I don't know what your recommendation is, but it worked for me.
1: Well, the same amount of oxygen that you drink the same amount of water.
0: Just match it up. Okay, 1 to 1. Very good. I just have watched this with fascination for months, and I'm very happy for you and Dr. Lyons that this is finally going to be made here, available here. Now, I don't know if you want to talk about anything, but I know you've been doing a lot of thinking about merchandising, marketing, how to bring the word to people about this. It's a revolutionary product.
1: It is.
0: It's one of a kind. There's no copycats out there.
1: There aren't. No. There's no copycat. That's actually what I'm working on, among all the other things that I'm doing. But I'm working on the strategy to do that. And it's not set yet, but maybe the next time I'm on the show, we'll have more to unveil, because that's the thing that I really have to jump on now, because we're going to be manufacturing soon. So
0: right,
1: I have a lot of work ahead of me.
0: Well, I've got a lot of marketing background, and I'd be happy to help. If you want it, if you ever want to run something by me, just call.
1: Oh, yeah.
0: I'll be happy to give you
1: my
0: 2 cents. Yeah.
1: All right. I love it.
0: In this market where people just don't have the disposable income they used to have, it's hard. They have to really prioritize what they're doing.
1: Yes.
0: That said, I've seen people spending a lot of money on pretty silly things, people that just don't have the money, but they'll find it somewhere. And it's usually, believe it or not, for females, I had a video. So I'll see if I can find it and send it to you. It talked about what people are buying in America and the prices and all the rest of it. And one of the top 3 or 4 things that women insisted on getting, no matter what, were various types of beauty aids, from mascara to lipstick to whatever. Now, those are cosmetics. Patriox is you gave the 6-word description or 5 words, whatever it was. It's a whole different thing. It will make you look better, primarily because your body is going to be flushed with oxygen, and that's a key.
1: That's right. That's right. I mean, you do look better once you're oxygenated. You feel better. You look better. You're brighter.
0: Well, yeah.
1: And that's the key. You know, that's the key. From when we were little, we had a lot of oxygen when
0: we were
1: born.
0: Running.
1: We were living off
0: mom.
1: Yeah, we were
0: all
1: running.
0: The time.
1: Yes. We didn't have our phones. Yeah.
0: No, the phones are the greatest thieves I've ever seen. Thieves of life. They're taking life away from people. They're stealing.
1: Yep.
0: And you can't substitute running and playing and using your mind to create things. Whether they're fantasies or not, it doesn't matter. And I don't mean that adults should be running around doing this. But children, 6-7-year-old children, they have these phones. And it steals 7 to 8 hours a day of their lives. No wonder they look sickly. You don't see, and you don't see them running around. A lot of them are plump, and if they were trip and fall down, they would probably just roll away. They're overweight. Everywhere I look, I see chubby little round kids, and I know damn well they have phones. Anyway.
1: Yeah.
0: Yes. This is all very interesting for sure. So go ahead. Keep going. This is good.
1: Yeah. So, I don't know. We're just excited about opening the spa, and we were talking about the marketing. So that's going to be something I hope to be able to unveil next time. But next time for sure, I hope next time we have the spa open
0: pictures.
1: And the
0: pictures.
1: The manufacturing and pictures, yes, and pictures of everything.
0: Now,
1: so,
0: what? Okay. You get into a spa. Is this pure Patriarch's water in the medium? It's pure water, or is it a mixture of Patriarch's and some other kinds of liquids? What's in the? What's
1: nope.
0: in the? Okay.
1: What it is? The tubs that we have a mechanism inside of it that makes the oxygen that you bathe in. And the oxygen that you bathe in is 12 times more potent than the Patriarch's water that you drink. So it's going to go into the body through the skin. And then while you're drinking the oxygen as well, then you do it from the inside and the outside, and you fully oxygenate the body. And someone who's like severely hypoxic and they're trying to really get rid of their hypoxia, there's like protocols that are for each thing. But someone who's really trying to handle hypoxia, you'd go into these tubs 3 times a day for 2 weeks. And it's been found that after 2 weeks, you need to take some time off, 10 days, because your body is so full of oxygen, it can't take any more.
0: Wow.
1: And then 10 days, you can do it again.
0: Okay. How long in the spa?
1: Well, each bath runs for 50 minutes, and then you have to take an hour and a half in between each bath because you're so full of oxygen. And then you can go in again after an hour and a half, and you can do 3 of them in a day.
0: Wow. Okay. So you're going to have a very, I would think, elite clientele to begin with. This can't be really, I don't know what your price structure is. I really don't care. Because if the results are there, people are going to come back. And that's what's the most overriding important thing. Are they happy? They'll talk. That's your best advertising.
1: That's
0: so,
1: right.
0: Okay, if Teresa plunks into one of these spas, how long do you stay in?
1: You mean for the day, or what do you mean?
0: A session. I come down, I want to take...
1: 50 minutes. 50 minutes.
0: Who figured that out?
1: Dr. Lyons.
0: Very good. Dr. Lyons is in the archives for all of you who are subscribers. You can go back and listen to that program. It's really a good one. And you should put it on your website, Teresa, if you haven't. So,
1: oh, we will as soon as we open the... Oh, I do have it on my website, that episode. I do. I have them all on my website at teresariley.com.
0: Okay.
1: Yeah.
0: Teresariley.
1: Huh? No, R-E-I-L-E. Teresariley .com.
0: Okay, R-E-I-L-E. Now I know where you get the T-R-E-I-L. Okay, it's Riley with an R-E-I. All right,
1: that's
0: very
1: right.
0: Good.
1: It's German. It's German.
0: I'm going to pull this up. I haven't, because I don't think I've had this before. Teresariley. Teresa Riley. You know what it said here? Teresa Riley for something. Somebody's running for office. But let me find out. I didn't do it right. Teresa, R-E-I-L-Y.
1: No, R-E-I-L-E.
0: Oh, see? Even stranger. All right, Teresa, give me a second here. R-E-I-L-E.com. Yeah, there it is. Teresa Riley for president. Okay,
1: yeah,
0: I'm kidding. Now, that's you in front of the TEDx?
1: Yes.
0: Mm-hmm. You did a TEDx? You look like you're 19.
1: Oh, that's me. I just did that. When did I do that? Not that long ago, actually.
0: Well, very good. It's very good. I'll have to listen to this later. You have great presence. You know how to handle yourself.
1: Thank you.
0: Good body language. I'm just watching in silence here. But I see presenters all the time. Good job. All right, so Teresa, Reile.com. And this will all make a lot more sense for you. This is good.
1: Yes. I try to put up all the podcasts up there so people can listen if they want. And then all of the ones that we did backlink to your show. So that's good.
0: Very good. All right. Well, so Dr. Lyons will be here
1: Monday, 6 o'clock at our new spa at 12300 Seminole Boulevard, Unit 4 in Largo, Florida. At 6 p.m. on Monday night, the 28th.
0: Yeah, any practitioners, any doctors, any scientists for that matter, you know, biophysiology majors and so forth, who are following that path should definitely show up and talk to Dr. Lyons. I'm sure he's going to make a presentation, which is articulate. Yeah,
1: he's very articulate. He's a lot of fun. He's upbeat, and he always has something new when he's talking. Always.
0: Well, he looks 25 years younger than he is too. It's amazing.
1: I know. It's crazy. Yeah. He did a invasive test, and he did it 6 years ago. And then he did it again this year. 6 years ago, he was 38, and this year, he's 38. That's his biological age.
0: Six years, and stable, biophysical age, 38.
1: Wow. Correct. Yep. And he takes a bath every day and drinks a bottle of the oxygen every day.
0: I haven't taken a bath in years. In fact, I don't remember the last bath. I'm a shower person. So,
1: I'm a shower person, too, but when I'm in the oxygen baths, they're so refreshing and they feel so good. When I first went over there to do the baths, when I first went, I was thinking, how the heck am I just going to sit there for 50 minutes, right? I was going to be bored, but you know what? You quickly become this person that I can't wait for my next bath. Your body's
0: just
1: feeling so good.
0: So
1: yes.
0: You get up out of that, and you feel right then and there better, different, more vibrant.
1: You feel it. Amazing.
0: Right away.
1: You feel it. Like at first, some people, if they're really hypoxic or toxic, they'll feel tired the first couple times because it detoxes you so much, and your body's just getting inundated with oxygen. But after a few days, my God, you just are like, whoa, you feel great. And you can't wait to get back in there. Because for me, I don't like sitting around at all. I have to be moving all the time. And I'll tell you, I couldn't wait to get in the tubs and just sit there for 50 minutes. Because I don't know what it is. It's like, it's not even like you're just sitting there. You are just sitting there. But something is happening that where you are just like, wow, this is so amazing. And it feels so good. And I know whenever the water goes out of the tub, I want to get every last drop of the oxygen into my skin.
0: Got it. Well, you can put up a picture of you with a bathing suit on in one of these spas. Or maybe
1: I can't hear you, Jeff.
0: Sorry. Maybe we could do a program from you in one of the spas. How would that be?
1: We could. That would be great.
0: We'll do it. It's the bubbles. It reminds me of Lawrence Welk. The bubbles.
1: Mm-hmm.
0: Does the water get rotated, jetted around like with a jacuzzi? How does it work in there? Are there bubbles?
1: There are jets, but it's not because we're pumping oxygen bubbles in there. It's actually making the oxygen, and it's coming out of the jets.
0: Very good.
1: So it's kind of like the big, huge machine that I make the Patriox water from, but it's in each tub, and it's 12 times more powerful.
0: Wow. Seriously, I left the Teresa Riley, that's RETERSA RIELE.com. It's still running in the background. I've got the audio off. But you have extraordinary presence. Where did you learn that? Somebody had
1: Thank
0: to
1: you.
0: Inspire you. Oh, you're welcome. I'm not just pretending here. I know what good communicators are, and you're a good communicator.
1: Oh, thank you. Well, you know what? One thing, my mom was always big on communication. So when we were little, she taught us communicating. And then my dream from when I was little, I always wanted to be a stand-up comedian, and I wanted to be on Saturday Night Live. And so when I got older, I did do stand-up comedy for about 3.5 years. And that is what honed my speaking ability. It was the hardest thing I ever did in my life. And
0: so you were a little shy in the beginning, you're saying, and you got over that?
1: I don't think I've ever been shy in my life, but being up on stage doing stand-up, like I can do characters and acting and that sort of thing. That's so easy for me. But being a stand-up comedian, I think that's one of the hardest jobs ever, because you are there being yourself and just up there raw, trying to make people laugh. And it's tough.
0: I agree. I've known some comics, and it's nothing worse than an audience that doesn't laugh. Now,
1: right.
0: Comics would probably use AI to pad their repertoire, I would think.
1: Oh.
0: And AI would probably do a fairly good job. Did you write your own material?
1: Oh, I did. You know, it was funny. I met Jerry Seinfeld once.
0: Uh-huh.
1: And when I was doing stand-up, I did a lot of shows with a guy that used to write for Johnny Carson, and we traveled around together. And they both told me, keep a notebook by your bed, and when you wake up, like sometimes when you're falling asleep, you have some of your best material, and always, always, always use material from your own life, because no one can steal it from you because it's yours. And I thought that was really good advice.
0: Yeah.
1: Because it's true. If it's your own stuff, you know.
0: Well, getting to know the Carson writer was a real gift. Those people are really the best. Johnny,
1: he was so funny.
0: Yeah, I'm sure. It's a way of looking at life. It's a whole different type. Comics, genuinely humorous people, are different. I don't know what it is about them, but they haven't forgotten how to laugh. And boy, most people unfortunately have. But Johnny was great. I went down once and watched him do one of his shows live. And I knew one of his production assistants from college, and she come on down, so she brought us in and all that, and it was fascinating. He was a major force. We kind of missed Johnny. He typified a whole minor epoch in modern American history. If you think about it, he did.
1: And he had such a great delivery and such a hysterical sense of humor.
0: Timing. Oh, yeah.
1: Timing.
0: Timing. You know who else had great timing? Red Fox. That guy and Rodney Dangerfield. Man, they knew how to lay it out. They really did. Those are gifted people. Anyway.
1: Those guys were great. But see, back then there was no AI, so all these guys were writing all their own stuff, you know, and the writers for Johnny Carson, they were writing, and that was so incredible to me.
0: Right.
1: I did learn a lot from that guy. I learned a lot from him.
0: Very good. Well, it's a very nice website. Let me hold on, see if I can get this to play here just a little bit. I want to hear this. Oh, they got a commercial in front of you. Well, that means you've made it, right? When they start loading up your videos with commercials. This
1: oh,
0: is
1: really?
0: A YouTube. There's two commercials.
1: You're kidding. Wow, that's crazy.
0: No.
1: I didn't even know that.
0: Scroll down and look at it's the third thing on the page. Here we go.
1: Wow.
0: This is for fun, everybody. Here.
1: Interesting.
2: I thought I was doing great. Eating well, staying active, managing stress. I felt I was in control of my health.
1: Oh, that's the...
2: Until that fateful phone call from my doctor. Teresa, we need to talk. You are in serious trouble.
0: Okay.
2: In an instant, my life did an about-face.
0: Very good. It's a compelling... It's quite a story, obviously. So very good. We will continue this conversation soon. What is your time frame? What's your best guess? The chronology? You got Dr. Lyons coming Monday. That's a big deal. When do you expect to have the scientists over the first time to reconnoiter? They'll go home. They'll come back with the pieces and parts they need. What do you think? Couple months?
1: I'm hoping they're going to be here like in the next week or two, and then go back and then come right back again. That's what I'm hoping. And then our spa should be open in the next like 3 weeks, I hope. So it's all happening right now.
0: Nice.
1: Very busy time.
0: I'm glad you have the water to help get you through this. I'm sure it is doing a lot.
1: It is. It is.
0: All right. Thank you, my friend. We'll talk soon. Looking forward to it.
1: Yeah, me too, Jeff. Good night.
0: Okay. Good night. Teresa Riley. And that's T-E-R-E-S-A. R-E-I-L-E. Very good. We shall continue.com in just a few minutes. Hold on.

0: All right, now let me just hold on. Give me the floor. The Trends Journal, and I've said this before, I'm going to say it again. The Trends Journal is what Time magazine might have been long ago had they really uncorked it and let it happen. They didn't. It was a controlled message platform from the beginning. But it was at least a pretense of intellectual news and information. The Trends Journal leaves that so far behind, and I'm not exaggerating. Gerald has created something here that is absolutely in a class by itself. There's nothing else that compares with it. If you still believe in reading, get the Trends Journal. Keep it around. It doesn't age. 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It doesn't wear out. It's a true phenomenon. 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
0: If you've been listening to this program for any length of time, you'll know that Fukushima, the greatest calamity in history, has now, as I've been warning since 3/11, killed off virtually the whole North Pacific Ocean and especially up and down the entire West Coast. The radiation is migrating inland and is moving across the entire country. There's only one proven defender to radiation exposure, the brilliant Chernobyl-proven discovery of Dr. Michael Kiriak, which combines the four most potent and powerful algaes on the planet, imported to the U.S. and known as Bio's Superfood. I've taken Bio's Superfood every day for several years now and want you to do the same for your sake and the health and safety of your family and loved ones. Take the banner at the top of Rents.com and prepare to learn how to save your life.
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0: I'm here. I hope everybody's there. Now, it's Friday. I've seen a number of YouTube videos recently, I'd say, honestly, three or four, talking about how to get a great pickup. And it has nothing to do with buying a new $125,000 piece of rolling electronic junk that they call pickup trucks. Oh, they look pretty and all that. But I remember seeing one guy who was in real trouble. He says, yeah, I bought this new pickup, worst thing I ever did in my life, cost $130,000 plus. I put $50,000 cash down on it. And you know damn well he's just driving his ego around. That's all they do. People, basically, many of them, will buy the kind of automobile that they want to project themselves to the world about, whether it's a sports car or a traditional older style car, pickup, whatever. But that said, the thing to avoid now is buying a brand new pickup truck. I heard today, and I'm not the first to learn about it, other people already knew, that beginning in 27, coming up in the next model year, which I think is within a month or two, September, October, no more oil dipsticks. And I think probably no more transmission fluid dipsticks, too, if I'm right. Anyway, it's all gone electronic sensor, and it's junk. Junk. Can you imagine having a car, you people who have been around a while, that has no dipstick in it, whether it's oil and or transmission fluid? Come on. These people, it's like they're trying to invent their own extinction with this junk. Junk. And I was on a little tirade last night again. I'm sorry to read these stories about Volkswagen going out of business or heading in that direction. Another 60,000 laid off here or there. Another two plants shut down in Germany. All they have to do is start making the Beetle again, the original Beetle, and they can take care of the emission problem with, as Gary Holland mentioned, a small little fuel injector. The carburetor was causing much of the problem. It wasn't burning clean enough. They could do it. Don't change it. Make them exactly the way they were, and people would buy them all day long and keep the price down. Make it 29 whatever. I remember it was less than $2,000 for a new one. Anyway, whatever. Keep the price down. Make them the same as they were. Don't change them, and people will buy them. And VW will be back in the saddle. And it's crazy. But some of the great older trucks, 1980s, I guess, Ford pickups. The man who knows all about this is with us. We're very happy to have Professor Vincent Finelli back with us tonight. Class is in session. Welcome back, sir.
1: Jeff, thank you. Thank you so much for inviting me to be on with you. You know, you said some very interesting things. You're talking about the Volkswagen bug. We used to call it a bug. I guess they called it a beetle.
0: Yeah, so your nomenclature. Bug, too. Yeah. Hitler called it a beetle.
1: Anyway. Yeah. So when Volkswagen discontinued that, there was a lot of uproar. And people said, like, why did you discontinue the bug in favor of the Golf, you know, a four-cylinder liquid-cooled car?
0: A little box.
1: And the beetle back. Mm-hmm. And Volkswagen said, well, we got rid of all the tooling. And to bring it back, it would cost about $60,000 each to sell them to you because they got rid of all the tooling. So to redo it, that's what it would cost. So that's why it's not back. You said a couple other things I believe you said that are fascinating. $50,000 down payment on a pickup truck.
0: Yes.
1: I could buy about 15 pickup trucks for $50,000.
0: You could. I know that. Yes. Yes.
1: And one of them, for example, I bought. It's a 1987 Dodge D, as in Dodge 150. So that would be the equivalent of a 1500 Silverado of that era. It'd be equivalent Ford F-150 of that era. And it has a little six-cylinder slant six in it, one of the finest engines ever made in terms of durability.
0: A Chrysler engine, wasn't it, originally?
1: Yeah. Yeah, Chrysler.
0: Fabulous engine. Remember the Plymouth Duster? You remember the Plymouth Duster?
1: Sure.
0: It had a slant six. I had one of those. I loved the engine.
1: Oh, easily go 300,000 miles. So I bought one, and with the intent of changing it over from gasoline to propane. So I went on Facebook Marketplace, and I bought a propane conversion kit.
0: Mm-hmm.
1: It was $125. So
0: that's
1: this
0: it?
1: Is the...
0: Wow.
1: Yeah.
0: That's it? So, to change a gasoline engine to a propane-fueled engine, $125? That seems very inexpensive.
1: There's some gotchas in there. One of them is it's used. So, you know, I have refinish the tank, and you know, it's about a 50-gallon tank. So it'll hold 50 gallons times 80%. So, you know, roughly 40 gallons of propane. And so I have to, you know, prime it, sand it, prime it, paint it. And just because I want it to look nice. I don't have to, but I want to. And then it has all the hoses, and it's configured for a Ford 351 cubic inch V8. So I want to put this on a little 225 cubic inch slant six. So I had to find a carburetor for it. And this is a propane carburetor. It's not a gasoline carburetor. And I found one for $75. So for $200, I have everything I need to convert this Dodge pickup truck to propane. The numbers, if you want to go into the numbers, what this really means, gasoline today is $4.49 a gallon. And it keeps going up like every day. Propane, I'm going to get a propane delivery next week at $1.60 a gallon. So propane is going to give me about 10% worse economy per gallon. So that'd be the equivalent of spending $1.76 for propane. At that
0: mileage
1: rate,
0: the mileage would be about the same?
1: No, about 10%
0: gas
1: less.
0: Gas or propane?
1: 10% 2%? Less with propane.
0: 10%
1: propane.
0: Okay.
1: Yeah. So that'd be the equivalent of spending roughly 10% more per gallon of propane. Mm-hmm. So $1.60 a gallon of propane would be like spending $1.76 a gallon. Compare that to $4.49 per gallon of gasoline. I'm going to get 2.5 times the miles per dollar.
0: Oh, yeah. It's $5 here.
1: Yeah. So, you know, just it'd be like getting gasoline at half price. That's what it's like, except better. And the reason I say better is propane burns cleaner. The emissions are way, way lower. But the performance is down about 10%. So, but I like that. I like the idea of having a clean running engine. I like the idea of not having to change the oil as often because it won't get as sooty. It's a great way to go. So that was one of the things I thought we could talk about. I haven't done it yet. And it'll probably take me 3 weeks or so to get it running because I go through things very, very slowly. But I'm looking forward to that. And the reason I decided to do this is back in around 1970, I was working behind the counter at an auto parts store. And there was a guy who started up a cab company in a little hamlet and yellow cabs. And they were Checker cabs. And Checker was the brand of the car. And they had Chevrolet six-cylinder engines, inline sixes. And he converted the entire fleet of cabs to propane. And he said that he didn't have to change the oil for 10,000 miles. And this is back in 1970, before synthetic oil, lubricants. And he said that the spark plugs last longer, the exhaust systems don't rust out, and the engine looks brand new after 100,000 miles on the inside. So I thought, wow, I should really try this. So I'm trying it, but I don't have definitive experience yet personally, but I'd be glad to share that with our class when I do have that experience, and I can let you all know what it takes to do it. And I don't think it's that hard. it would probably be like an advanced do-it-yourself project. You know, it's
0: I got it. Yeah, it's very smart. Very smart.
1: So I'm looking forward to that. Jeff, I get the most wonderful emails from our students. I really do. And they're not just a couple words. They're paragraphs, and they're well thought out, and there's no misspellings, and they're in English. And so I got one from a gentleman by the name of Scott, and he's in California, and he said, Vincent, driving into work this morning, I was passing through Wheatland, California. Diesel, almost $9 a gallon. Gasoline, $6.85.
0: Yeah. Yep, going to 10.
1: Yep.
0: I'm very suspicious of the whole thing. I am. I think the whole thing was set up. All of it. The war, the shutdowns. And believe it, friends, if you don't think they're capable of doing that, think again. They are.
1: He had a great story. And so USA prepares. The way we teach is with stories. And personal experiences, it's kind of like an ongoing series of stories about the lives of the instructors and what we experience and what we do about it. And so here's a great story from Scott in California. So he was on his motorcycle, and he was meeting a friend in Fallon, Nevada. And so he pulled in behind the, we'll call it a convenience store, something like that, with gas pumps out front. Mm-hmm. And hopped off and pulled his motorcycle out back where they had like a little park where you could, you know, I guess have a burger or something. And he's waiting for his friend to show up. And so in the background, he heard this noise. And he looked, and there was a Connex container, like a shipping container. And near that were Tesla chargers. So he looked, and what he found out was in the Connex container, hidden from view, was a diesel generator powering Tesla chargers.
0: It's such a fraud. I know. I've heard these things. Unbelievable. God. Oh, my. Just awful.
1: So people seeing others with these electric vehicles are thinking, these guys, wow, you know, these guys are supporting the environment, and they're making it worse. There's probably nothing worse for the environment than charging an electric vehicle with a diesel generator because of the losses. You've got the losses of energy with the diesel engine, then the generation of the electricity, then the conversion of the electricity to a higher voltage, and then you put it in the battery, and there's more losses in the Tesla, and then there's losses with the Tesla using the electricity. It's like the worst possible scenario to charge a Tesla is with a diesel generator. And it's a fraud, absolute fraud, as you're indicating. So I wanted to share that. You know, Jeff, people are really concerned about the cost of gasoline. And I thought I'd like to see what the internet says about saving gasoline. So I typed into a search engine, not AI, I don't use AI, but I typed into a search engine, how to save gasoline. And it came back with all kinds of bizarre answers, like buy gas through, you know, Kroger's point system, you know, the Kroger supermarket. Things like that, ways of saving money by coupons, points. They didn't get to the heart of what I asked, which was how to save gasoline, not where to shop for gasoline. Okay. So now the internet is twisting what we're asking, and it's giving us what it wants to tell us rather than the answer we're looking for. That's one thing. So it said gasbuddy.com, Shell fuel rewards. Okay, so we all know that. Well, I buy gasoline at Sam's Club, and I pay $120 a year for an annual membership, and I get about 30 cents off per gallon. It's always lower than everybody else, other than, let's say, Bucky's. where they have about 125 gas pumps. So Sam's Club and Bucky's and Costco are all about the same price, about 30 cents less than everybody else. And then I get 5% cash back by using the Sam's Club card. So for me, the free shipping, this is not a commercial for Sam's Club, but it works because we buy our fuel there. But what you can do is plan your trips in advance and avoid left-hand turns. That may seem kind of odd, but if you think about left-hand turns, so if you're at an intersection and you want to turn left, the oncoming traffic is trying to get through the intersection. You're trying to go across the intersection, make a left. So if you can avoid left-hand turns, avoid rush hour, plan your trips, you won't be idling your engine as much. And then I see everywhere I go, every parking lot, I pull into a space, and if there's someone in the vehicle next to where I pulled in, the engine's running. Now, why is that? When I get to my destination, I pull into the parking spot and shut off the engine. Now, if I had a turbocharged engine, mm-hmm. I wouldn't do it. I would pull into the parking space, and if I were coming off a highway at 55 miles an hour, something like that, the turbo's spinning up, I would want to let the turbo slow down and idle down. And so I'd go through the parking lot slowly, pull into a parking space, idle mm-hmm. for 30 seconds or so, and then shut the engine off. Because the turbocharger needs lubrication. It's spinning at about 100,000 RPM from the 55-mile-an-hour or faster speeds.
0: That's huge RPM. I had no idea. Wow.
1: Yeah, 100,000. Wow. It's a turbine. And it's really spinning fast. And so when you shut off the engine, the oil pressure to the turbocharger stops. So it spins without oil pressure for, you know, it could be like 30 seconds if it's running at full speed. So what I do is I pull into the parking space, let the engine idle for 30 seconds. The turbo slows down, and it won't be spinning when it loses oil pressure from shutting off the engine. Mm-hmm. So that's something to think about. But why do people idle their engines without turbochargers? It makes no sense. Because if you think about it, modern vehicles don't have fans to cool off the radiator that are driven by the engine. They have electric fans. So what happens
0: is... you'll hear that sometimes when somebody parks the car. You'll hear a noise under the hood. It's the electric fan still running.
1: Right. And what happens is that electric fan has a sensor to turn it on. The idea is not to use the fan when you're at highway speeds because you're driving into 55-mile-an-hour air, and that, mm-hmm. that speed of the vehicle pushes air through the radiator. You don't need the fan, generally. So it's when you're idling or using the air conditioner that you need the extra cooling to pull air across the radiator. Well, if you're idling the vehicle, the fan is coming on, but it comes on at about 200 degrees. So it waits till the engine really needs it, then it comes on. So now the underhood temperature gets really hot, and it's rough on the hoses, it's rough on everything. So it makes no

0: said, do your own research and make up your own mind. But I don't use cruise control. I inertia drive. So the cruise control does not look ahead to see that I'm approaching a hill. So if I'm approaching a hill, I will slowly accelerate to gain momentum to climb the hill.
1: And before you get to the hill.
0: Right, right. So it's you use way less fuel accelerating, you know, on a level surface than you do trying to accelerate going up a hill. So that saves fuel right there. So smooth driving. Driving is if you have an egg, a raw egg, between your foot and the gas pedal would be the analogy. And that was something that was said back in 1973 during the Arab oil embargo, when you flat out couldn't get, you know, fuel. You had to wait in lines for hours and hours to get $10 worth
1: of fuel. I remember seeing those lines. I do.
0: Mm-hmm. So inertia driving is where it's at. Now, some people will start their engine and drive away immediately. I think they're saving fuel. Other people say, well, maybe you should wait a few seconds. The answer is, from a mechanical perspective, the answer is start the engine, wait 15 to 30 seconds before you drive off, before you move the gear selector into either, you know, drive or reverse, before you do that. And the reason is there is a tremendous load on the camshaft. There's a tremendous load on the automatic transmission. And you don't want to put, without doing anything, there's a load on it. So if you drive away right away before the oil pressure builds up in the transmission or the oil pressure builds up the engine, you are causing more wear than you need to. So what I do is I wait 15 to 30 seconds. And once you get in the habit, it's not so painful. But you build up the oil pressure in the engine, and everything is lubricated, and then you put more load on the engine as you drive.
1: Very
0: same
1: smart.
0: Thing with the transmission.
1: Mm-hmm. Mm-hmm.
0: So,
1: what's 15 seconds, friends? Come on.
0: Transmission.
1: People just, they just don't want to wait for anything. Just dive into instant gratification. Go, go, go. This crazy. Our lifestyle really needs a lot of work. Just on that basis alone, you could save. If everyone listening just waited 15 to 30 seconds and drove, as Vince has described, you'd save money, your car would last longer, you'd be happier. It's the truth. No mystery.
0: So when should we buy gasoline? Does it make a difference? And the answer is it does.
1: But if you
0: go to the internet, they'll say, no, it doesn't make any difference. Well, if you buy gasoline in the morning, early in the morning, if you have a choice, you know, buying it in the morning or in the afternoon, the morning is the best choice because the gasoline is usually stored underground, under the parking lot of the you know, gas station. And it is the coolest in the morning. Now, as the day warms up or as the gas station gets refilled with fuel during the day, the gasoline tanker is traveling down the road. And in the summer, in the warm weather, it picks up more heat. So gasoline is not sold by pounds. Not sold by weight. It's sold by volume. So a gallon is a volume of measurement. So if the gasoline is cooler, which it is in the morning, generally speaking, the gasoline is more dense. And as it warms up in your tank, it expands. So you get, you know, you might start out with, let's say, 10 gallons, and you might have more than 10 gallons an hour later in your tank if you don't drive it, because the gasoline will expand as it gets warmer. So I buy gasoline in the morning whenever I can. And if your car uses regular gasoline, you're better off with regular gasoline than premium, because the difference between premium fuel and regular is an additive package that will prevent engine pre-ignition. So it's not like premium will give you more horsepower. It does not. It gives you anti-ping, anti-knock, anti-pre-detonation prevention. So you're paying a lot for that. And if you don't need it,

0: Don't buy it.
1: How does that figure in with higher octane from 89 to, say, 92 or whatever?
0: Octane is anti-knock ability.
1: I see.
0: So the higher the octane, the higher the resistance to pinging and pre-ignition. Mm-hmm. Mm-hmm. But if you're, and you know, it sounds like a can of marbles going, you know, rattling a can of marbles if you have pre-ignition. So if you mm-hmm. accelerate hard and you hear that, then don't do that because it's really rough on the engine. And it could mean that you should be using premium or high octane fuel. But okay. when you lift up your gas door to put uh-huh. gasoline, it'll tell you whether you need premium or not. If it says premium, you might want to use it. Now, our Mercedes, and we got some old Mercedes, like antique Mercedes, over 25 years old, and they say premium fuel. I've never put premium in it, and they work fine. As long as you don't hard accelerate. If you hard accelerate, you can damage the engine. But if you drive reasonably, you can probably use regular unleaded in a car that suggests premium. Now, if you have a real high performance engine, then and it says premium, then use premium. Tire pressure is a big...
1: I only use mm-hmm. ethanol free, period.
0: Yeah.
1: That's it.
0: Have you ever made your own ethanol-free gasoline out of?
1: No. No.
0: Okay. You want to take 2 minutes to talk, and we can teach the class
1: sure,
0: how to do that?
1: Sure. Tell. We need to tell our class what ethanol is and why it was put into gasoline. And then the obvious punchline will be, well, we don't need it. I don't want it. And at least for most people.
0: The government decided that we should have dilute our gasoline, which was just great, and dilute it with up to 10% mm-hmm. alcohol. And mm-hmm. The farmers kind of loved that because they got to sell more corn to make the alcohol. And what it did was it damaged the fuel system. It damaged carburetors, fuel injectors. Fuel pumps, and pretty much everything. And so it actually lowered the potential, the number of BTUs per gallon. So you get worse economy if you use regular ethanol-type gasoline than you would if you use just plain gasoline without the ethanol. So right. ethanol is alcohol, and ethanol mixes really well with water, really well. So, I mean, for example, if you have some rubbing alcohol and you poured some of that out of the container into a glass of water, it would mix perfectly. So if you take, let's say, and this is dangerous, class, so I'm not advocating anybody, I'm not suggesting you do this, but this can be done. And if you have a carboy, one of those 5 gallon jugs that you can see through, that's clear. And let's say you put 4 gallons of gasoline in there. And you do that carefully. And you do it outside. And you make sure there's no sparks nearby.
1: Mm-hmm.
0: And then you add, let's say, a cup of water to that alcohol gasoline. The water and the alcohol will mix and separate. And then you siphon off the upper layer, which is the gasoline. So the water that you added will mix with the alcohol and it will settle to the bottom of the jug.
1: Hmm.
0: That's it.
1: Hmm.
0: Now, we don't have...
1: not every station has ethanol-free, but if you can find one, I highly recommend it. It gives me...
0: We don't have one around here. So
1: I get better mileage, Vince. I do. 3 to 5, I'd say.
0: Sure,
1: in normal
0: there's
1: driving.
0: More to use. Yeah. Alcohol is not as good of a fuel as gasoline. I was pretty young when I wanted to know the answer, so I took my race car to the track, and I tried it. I tried adding alcohol to the gasoline, and I did worse. So you're absolutely right. You make less horsepower, and I proved it for myself just on the track. So you can make your own ethanol-free gasoline with ethanol, regular ethanol diluted gasoline. But then you're going to have to figure out what you're going to do with that water and alcohol that you don't want anymore. It's at the bottom of that carboy. Now, so it's a dangerous thing, but it certainly can be done. And I'm going to do that for our chainsaws and our equipment that I don't want the carburetors to be ruined by the ethanol and the gasoline. So, and if you know what, Klaus, you can look that up. You can go to YouTube and see a visual. I mean, I'm sure you'll be able to find something like that. You know, how to remove ethanol from gasoline. I'm sure you'll be able to find something like that. You know, tire pressure is a big deal. And on your door, the driver's door, on the column that is between the door and behind the door, that column, there's usually a label that says the tire inflation pressure that the manufacturer recommends.
1: What's that post called? A post? There's a name for that.
0: Yeah, it's a post. Okay. And the pressure that they recommend, in my opinion, is lower than I would like. And it's really a compromise of ride, soft ride versus economy. So if your tires are not inflated properly, you'll get less miles per gallon than if you have properly inflated tires. So, for example, 5 PSI, 5 pounds per square inch, too low on tire pressure, eats about 1% fuel economy. So you lose 1% fuel economy for the first 5 pounds per square inch that your tires are inflated too low. So what I do is I look at the tire. What is the tire rate? And the tires will say 51 PSI maximum inflation, 44 PSI maximum inflation for most vehicles. And so if it's 44 for our vehicles, I will inflate them to 40. So not the maximum, but almost the maximum. So 4 pounds less than the maximum is typically what I do. And the reason I do that is I know that when I was a child riding a bicycle with a tire that wasn't inflated, right, it was really hard to pedal that bicycle. If it was more inflated, it was easier. Right? Same thing with a hand truck. If if you're going to move a refrigerator and the tires are low on the hand truck, it's going to be a lot harder to move that refrigerator than if they're properly inflated. Overinflation, too much air, causes the center of the tire tread to become more convex. And if you overinflate too much, you'll be riding just on the center of the tire rather than the whole tire across the tread. So that's not too good. And you wear out the center of the tread. So you really, it's kind of a balance. And if you're really on roads with lots of potholes, overinflation would be a great way to get the tire ruined, the carcass of the tire, the plies, the tread. So you don't want to overinflate if you're going to be on really bumpy roads with sharp edges. So there is a trade-off, but I keep ours at about 4 pounds less than the maximum that the sidewall says the tire should be inflated to. And I typically get more miles per gallon than the manufacturer claims that I should be getting with our vehicles. So, and by the way, your tires will lose about 1 pound per square inch per month all by themselves. So just the porosity of the tire, the bead to the rim fitment. So there are places where you can lose air. So about 1 PSI per month. Air filters are kind of an important thing.
1: Nobody thinks about air filters.
0: Well, you mentioned it, and here's why. Because if we're getting away from dipsticks for checking oil, then what do we need to open the hood for? So if we get out of practice or out of the habit of opening the hood, just looking in there to see if anything looks a little different, a little odd, any abnormalities. I mean, the dipstick, checking the oil, was one of the reasons why we would open the hood in the first place, you know, like 1960s, 50s, 70s. But really, we don't do that anymore. And if you want to know if your oil's low, typically you push a couple buttons on the steering wheel, you look at the console, and it'll tell you, you know, whether your oil is low or not. But it won't tell you what the oil looks like. It won't tell you the color of the oil. So the darker the oil, typically, the more grime and soot has been picked up by the detergent in the oil. And at some point, you want to change the oil just based on color. Of course, the internet will tell you color means nothing. That's not true. In my world, it means a lot. So the air filter is a big deal. And you can buy air filters at lots of different price points. You can buy, we'll call it a good, better, best, or you can call it the economy air filter. You can save a few dollars. But if you were to hold up, if you go to the big box store and you open the expensive air filter versus the economy one, you'll find the economy one has, if it's a paper air filter, it'll have fewer pleats. It'll have less filter media.
1: Oh. All right, for those of you listening, this is what sits on top of the carburetor. It's a big round item. And you take the top of the housing off and put a new filter in there.
0: Right. So if you look at the number of pleats, you hold two of them up, let's say the Econo versus the better filter, you'll see that there's more filter media in the expensive one, which means that the air filter will be less restrictive, which means more air into the engine, naturally aspirated engine, and you'll get more economy. So that's why you want to change your fuel air filter. If it's been on there a long time, it's all filled with dust. Now, you can vacuum them. You can vacuum a lot of the dust out. If you have a compressor, you can blow the air out. And you want to blow out.
1: Better yet, yeah.
0: Yeah, and that's what we do. So we get, for paper air filters, we get probably three times as the life that most people would get. But you can buy an even better air filter. So if you're going to keep that vehicle for a while, long time, you might want to buy a reusable air filter. So they have names like K&N, Scepter, and they are actually an air filter that is like a gauze that is oil impregnated. So the oil attracts the dust and dirt, traps it in the gauze, and it really works well. And then you clean it, different ways of cleaning. You can clean it in diesel fuel, or you can clean it in the kitchen sink with detergent.
1: Can't you just hose it off, basically?
0: Yes, if you use a detergent, yes, you can. And then you re-oil it. Mm-hmm. So how long do they last? I don't know. I mean, I've been using the same reusable air filters for 250,000 miles.
1: Wow. You know what else has air filters that people can upgrade to, something like you're describing? A shop vac.
0: Mm.
1: They have them. They're kind of big and round, and take the top off your shop vac, and you can buy a reusable air filter, air cleaner. It's the same concept.
0: Mm-hmm. Yeah, so, what does an air filter cost? Well, they used to be like $1.99. Now they're more like $20. Yeah, so if you can get the equivalent of 10 uses by getting a replaceable, cleanable air filter, that would last the equivalent of 10 paper ones, disposable ones, it's like $200 worth of paper ones as compared to maybe $50 for a reusable one.
1: Sure.
0: So Mark. Some people have found that buying gasoline on Mondays are the lowest priced days. But that would be in a market where prices aren't changing every day. And so the internet says, buy gasoline on Monday. Well, I don't think that works anymore, because if you wait till next Monday, the price might have gone up 5 times, between Mondays. So So what I do is I try not to let my fuel tank get below a half a tank, and there are many reasons why. One reason is that most vehicles today have a fuel pump in the fuel tank. So it's an electric fuel pump, and that electric motor gets hot. And as it gets hot, it wears out faster. So to cool the electric fuel pump, it needs gasoline on it to keep it cool. So if your tank gets really low, the fuel pump gets hot, and you could be looking at a $300, $400, $500 repair job to replace the fuel pump that wore out prematurely because it got hot because there wasn't enough gasoline in the tank. So half a tank is as low as I go. And I was talking with one of our instructors. I was talking with Kathy, and we were teaching a class, and I mentioned that topping off the tank is a real bad idea. So let's say you put the nozzle in your tank and you have it set to automatic medium speed or medium flow, mm-hmm. and it clicks off. That's where you stop. Because if you just
1: I'm waiting for the punchline on this one. This is interesting. Don't top off your tank, all right?
0: Do not. Because what happens is, let's say it's a warm day. Mm-hmm. So the fuel in there that's cooler than the ambient temperature outside. So the fuel will expand. We know that. And what happens is, if you go past the point where it clicks off, you have exceeded the space where air is used to compensate for the gasoline expanding. And what it does is it ruptures part of the emission equipment, which is the charcoal canister, and there's some valves in there. And when that ruptures, that emission system with the this is the system that prevents you from smelling gasoline. If you notice, back in the 60s, you go past an automobile, and they smell like gasoline. One drop under the hood, you'd smell that, you know, outside the car. Well, you don't smell it anymore, because there's a system that traps. It's got a carbon canister, carbon filter, some valving. And if you overfill the gas tank, the expansion breaks that system. And the parts can cost, just the parts can be $300. So we've seen it here in our shop where those systems trigger a warning light. You know, there's a failure with the emission system. And to fix that, to pass inspection, the part could be $300 or more. And then there's labor. So it could be a $500-plus job because of overfilling the gas tank. So recommendation is, don't do that. But I see it all the time. You know, I see people at at the gas pumps, click, click, click, click, more and more and more. And I don't know why, because they're only getting like...
1: Mm. Well, they think they won't have to come back, because it's just a convenience, I think, for many of them. They don't want to come back quite as fast.
0: So you've seen that too, right?
1: Oh, yeah. Yeah. Now, there are, I mentioned a number of stories on the internet about great trucks from the 70s and 80s that are gold compared to the garbage now and are well worth picking up and restoring, if that's the right word. Perhaps putting in a new engine if the engine is gone. You can buy those online. There's everything you can imagine online. And this one chat bot said yes, and they listed top, hold on, here it is, the 1973 to 1979 Ford, is this Ford? Yes, Ford F-Series. They call it the dent side due to the distinctive concave body line running down the entire length of the side panels. Okay, 1973 to 79 F-Series, why they are gold? This generation is structurally overbuilt. Ford introduced extensive zinc-coated steel to fight off corrosion, for example, moved the fuel tank out of the cab, smart move, to the rear under the bed for safety, and significantly beefed up the frame rails. So there you go, 1973 to 79. And then they go on to mention 1980 to 1986 F-Series, the seventh generation marked Ford's first ground-up, clean-sheet truck redesign since 1965. They are affectionately called the bullnose trucks due to their forward-slanted, aggressive front grills. So this particular chatbot is recommending 1980 to 86 Ford trucks as well. Well worth your time, well worth rebuilding if it's within your financial grasp, and they're rock solid. Why these are gold? 1980 to 86, Ford engineered these trucks specifically to combat the 1970 fuel crisis by using lighter, high tensile steel, or tensile, more aerodynamic body panels, and improved fuel economy, all without sacrificing work capacity. So those are good. 1986, rolling backwards, 1973. Anything in that group, those two groups actually, are going to bring a pretty penny now, all things considered, and probably much. Well, I would rather buy one of those, drop a new crate motor in it, assuming the trans is good, rear end's good, and I'd be off and running for several hundred thousand miles. No problem. What do you
0: Everything
1: think?
0: Everything said is true. And I know because we have one of each of those two vintages. We've got a 76 Ford pickup truck. It's really durable. It's really strong. It's big. It's heavy. And we have a 1980, which is the same, exactly what you said, higher tensile strength steel, more miles per gallon. They're great trucks. They truly are. I think the Dodge, and we have a Dodge too. We have a 1987 Dodge D150.
1: You have a car, Vince, you have a car lot, not a farm.
0: We do.
1: Okay. Mercedes, Silverados, and all the things you're mentioning, and many that you haven't. That's fun.
0: Well,
1: can be fun. Okay.
0: Well, also they can be investments if you get the right ones at the right price.
1: You betcha.
0: So, yeah. I mean, you can put your money in the bank and lose, right? Or you could put your money into something that is worth more every day. So, you know, my take on this is you like the Silverado, and so do I. I think the Chevy Silverado is a better riding vehicle than the Ford. I think Ford is better than the Dodge. But three other Dodge trucks besides this gas one with the little six on it. We have and we have one that's three of them are 1999 Dodge pickup trucks. One of them has a 318 gas engine in it, gets terrible mileage, but it is dependable. So what you lose in fuel economy, you gain in durability. So the engine just starts so easily. And we're talking, this thing is 27 years old, you know, quarter of a million miles on it. Starts right up. It's great. And we have two Dodge diesels, 5.9 liter Cummins turbo diesel in line six. And, you know, those are the ones that we use to pull heavy trailers.
1: That's the benchmark I've been told by many people. That's a great engine.
0: And most people would say they drive a Cummins with a Dodge. And, you know, Dodge is a kind of rough riding truck. It really is. It's the one that I think beats you up the most, you know, while you're getting where you're going. Mm. You know, there's a story on the internet about tailgate up versus tailgate down with pickup trucks. And Mythbusters says that's a myth. You know, putting the tailgate down does not improve miles per gallon. That's nonsense. I mean, here's the proof. If, you know, you could take a sheet and put it on a mast and it'll move a sailboat, right? So there's a lot of energy that the wind has, and the wind also has friction. So I experimented with this, and I took tailgate off versus tailgate on, and that Dodge 1999 Dodge four-wheel drive 8,800-pound gross vehicle weight, we got 29.9 miles per gallon at 55 miles per hour. That's unheard of.
1: An 8,000-pound truck?
0: Yeah. Yeah, our
1: you got 30, almost 30 miles of the gallon? Wow.
0: Yes. Yeah. Well, it's a great engine. It's really, yeah. It's an incredibly strong engine. And it turns at very low RPMs, but that's at 55 miles an hour. Now, if you go faster, you'll lose miles per gallon. I mean, regardless of what engine you have, the faster you go, I mean, you can lose, at 65 miles an hour, a typical car would get 6 miles per gallon worse economy than at 55. Gee. So driving 55 makes a lot of sense. And that's the latest numbers. And I did this many, many years ago, and you know, I wanted to know. Also, roof racks. You know, if you have roof racks that have bars that go from side to side mm-hmm. on the vehicle, at highway speeds, that will reduce your miles per gallon as well.
1: Take them off.
0: If you're not using them. And then the trunk.
1: That's right.
0: Now, what's in the trunk? So if you have, for every 100 pounds or so of extra weight in the trunk of things that you don't need, you're going to lose a significant, about 1% fuel economy for every 100 pounds that you remove out of the trunk. Now, that doesn't mean take the spare tire out. But you know what? What has happened with new vehicles, the manufacturers took the spare tire out and the jack and the lug wrench.
1: They don't even provide them anymore.
0: Right, because that's 35 pounds. So not only did they save the funds or the money on not providing the spare tire and jack and lug wrench, they took the weight out, which got, you know, maybe a fraction of a mile per gallon. Mm-hmm. So the manufacturer is doing everything they can to get more miles per gallon because the government is saying more miles per gallon. But the cost of doing that is really risky. I mean, I wouldn't travel anywhere without a spare tire. When I have a trailer, I bring a spare tire, you know, for the trailer, just in case. Mm-hmm. I mean, what would I do if I had a flat? Mm-hmm. I bring a jack and everything I need to change that tire on the trailer. And all of our vehicles have spare tires. I wouldn't buy a vehicle without a spare tire. I think that's nuts.
1: So that should be the subtitle on your large neon sign, Finelli's Auto Mall, where every car has a spare.
0: Yeah. You know, one of the problems is I don't like to throw things away, and I don't like to sell things. And, I look at these vehicles, and I don't really want to sell the Ford. I don't want to sell the other Ford. I don't want to sell the Dodge.
1: We haven't even talked about the Jeeps. Another story. But you do know your game, for sure. Wow.
0: Yeah, and I think the Jeeps are great. The Grand Cherokee is mm-hmm. really, it's underrated. You know, I use the Grand Cherokee, on the farm as a farm truck. You know, I've got fence posts in it. I've got a toolbox in it. You know, rolling toolbox. Air tanks. I've got all kinds of things to run the farm in this Grand Cherokee. And my mm-hmm. wife has a Wrangler, and she's got fence, you know, T-posts and green fence posts and fence wire and barbed wire and, you know, all kinds of things. And we just drive these across the field. And we
1: you
0: do
1: have a
0: little
1: trailer for the Wrangler? You must have, huh?
0: Yeah.
1: Pull some other things?
0: Yeah. That's it's fine. Got a trailer hitch on it and a ball. And, yeah, we use it to... Like we heat our house with wood, and so she'll go out there with a trailer and throw limbs in the back, and we heat our house with that.
1: Yeah, that's great. That's I mentioned once to Vince these Gators, they call them. That's what they started out as, John Deere Gators, whatever. It's a little four-wheel drive farm utility-type vehicle. You know what they are. They're $15,000 to $20,000 new now, and Vince gave me the secret. And I went out and did it. And I got a little Jeep Wrangler. Never had one before. He said, you get them cheap. $1,200. It needs a new engine, but other than that, it's fine. So I'll get for ending up about $5,000-$6,000, I'll have, a brand new vehicle. Put a new rebuild engine in it, and you're You're good. That was great advice.
0: You can get air conditioning, heat, windshield wipers, cab. You know, where the Gator, you're pretty much going to get wet if it rains, right?
1: Yeah, for sure. Now, I'm amazed at how they get money for those things. You were right, my friend. Thank you for being here. Thanks for sharing all of that. I'm sure a lot of people were paying attention and learning, as it should be in school. Learning.
0: Well, thank you, Jeff. It's always delightful being in class with you.
1: Thank you, sir. Feelings mutual, and we will talk again. All right?
0: Thanks.
1: Be well. All right, and there he goes. Vincent Finelli. You can hear USA Prepares Radio right here every day, Monday through Friday. Check the lineup at rentsradio.com. We'll be right back. Hold on.
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1: If you've been listening to this program for any length of time, you'll know that Fukushima, the greatest calamity in history, has now, as I've been warning since 3/11, killed off virtually the whole North Pacific Ocean and especially up and down the entire West Coast. The radiation is migrating inland and is moving across the entire country. 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

0: Okay, welcome back. Trying to get hold of a piece of material, a story about this Hurricane Polo. We're going to do a special update on that this hour with Professor James McCanny. This is not a normal hurricane. It originated apparently off the southern tip of Baja, somewhere down there in the eastern Pacific. But it's a big story, and it is now, allegedly, if there were such a thing, and there haven't been, Category 6, a Cat 6 hurricane with winds over 198 miles an hour. 200-mile-an-hour winds. This is a big story, so I wanted to see if we could bring you up to date on this. Where is it going to make landfall? It appears to be headed across northern Mexico, maybe up through New Mexico, up further into the Midwest. We'll see. Jim, welcome back. Thanks for being here. This is it's a show. It's a big show. Hurricane Polo.
1: I lost my voice. Can you hear me okay? I'm going to try and get through this.
0: Yeah, just listen. Here's the secret. Go just talk really slowly.
1: Okay.
0: And don't push it. Don't push. You're fine. We can understand you. And if you have any hydrochloric acid around, drink a little of that during the program, and you won't have a problem. No, seriously, just go slowly. You're fine.
1: Okay. Jeff, this is being blamed on El Nino, and now
0: yes.
1: You're seeing by the tremendous push for people like Stefan Burns and these web pages which produce misinformation. So all of a sudden today there's hundreds of new websites with the same form of AI animation. And there are hundreds of them, all pushing this with the same form of animation of storms forming, and all pushing that this is El Nino doing this. That's absurd.
0: Okay. Here's the background for all of you, if you haven't been following this. Record-shattering Hurricane Polo triggers Category 6 alarm as models show storm impacting the U.S. Not California, not at this point, but it's a big storm. Hurricane Polo has exploded into an exceptionally powerful Category 5 storm, packing sustained winds of 180 miles an hour as it churns across the eastern Pacific. Well, think off Baja, okay? That's your best bet. The monster storm, I'm reading from the Daily Mail, has reached Cat 5 strength, the highest official rating reserved for storms with winds of at least 157 miles an hour. Three times this week, this has happened, prompting one meteorologist to suggest it may belong to a category of storm that doesn't officially exist. Meteorologist Ryan Mao posted on X, he said that, quote, if there will ever be a Cat 6 storm, then you're looking at it right now. Hurricane Polo had an interesting Thursday with explosive convection in all directions. This is really off the map to a large degree in terms of traditional meteorological phenomena. So give us more, Jim. What do you know?
1: Well, it did this in a 24-hour period. It went from a mild breeze to a Cat 5 hurricane in 24 hours.
0: Now, that's not normal, friends.
1: No,
0: that's
1: this is not
0: natural.
1: Normal. This is completely manipulated. And there's another hurricane called the Nolo, which is all the hurricanes in the Pacific run west if they're going in any direction. And they'll swing northward. Nolo is running northeasterly directly towards the Big Island of Hawaii.
0: See, that's not normal either, okay?
1: No.
0: The one that hit the islands. Hit the islands a couple of weeks ago, that was going north too, basically.
1: Yeah.
0: Yeah, go ahead.
1: So, but anyway, this is And there's another hurricane right now in the Pacific also. I don't, it's O'Day or something. I forgot the name. Begins with an O. Totally unusual, and there's no reason for this. So, no.
0: When you say, okay, totally when you say,

0: made from scratch. And if what he says is true, live in now. Whatever it is, you're going to see 1,000 versions of it in a few hours, if that's the way people read the weather. Go ahead.
1: Well, the strange thing is that just today, I mean, I have a pretty good pulse on what's going on, but today there were hundreds of new websites with the same form of AI animation. And click on some of those links I sent you, Jeff, and you'll see what I mean. Very colorful, and somebody put a lot of time. It didn't just happen. Somebody been planning this, and so definitely some, like when 9/11 rolled out. Remember that all of the pre-planned dogma that was coming out, news releases, etc.
0: Yeah,
1: you know, it's the same thing. So all of this was sitting there waiting to roll out. And today it hit the media, and all these new websites that nobody's ever heard of before, and with the same animation. It's like back in the old Planet X days when all these people were talking about Planet X, and all the books were published at the same publishing house.
0: Right.
1: And, you know, so it's very scripted.
0: Right. Okay. Now, we've been watching, as you have, YouTube for a long time. And we have seen, all of us, whether we directly realize it or not, countless people launched and purveyed as being experts in any field you can imagine. They just pop up. There's an expert here, an expert there. And this fellow, he may be a wonderful guy. I don't know him. I'm just telling you what I see from a media analytical viewpoint, which I'm pretty good at. I've been looking at this for a long time, having been a television news director, news anchor man for a dozen years, and the radio. I know what they're doing. I know how they market these people, how they come up with an image. I watch them prune and shape and try to polish that image to make it the most marketable and desirable that the YouTube audience could want to see. They'll be comfortable, they'll trust them, and all of that. And the one guy I've been watching from the beginning, his name is S-T-E-F-A-N, Stefan Burns. But he pronounces it S-T-E-F-A-W-N, as in fawn, Stefan Burns. Okay. Whatever, I don't care. But if you look at his video channel, you'll see his hair looks different in most every freeze frame of him. His dress, his shirts now have become not Hawaiian shirts, but they're open-collared shirts. He's got a very, very dark tan going now. He's grown a beard, which is carefully manicured. Like I say, the hairstyle changes. Sometimes it's all combed straight up and back. Sometimes it has a suggestion of a part. Well, my point is this. He can do whatever he wants. I don't give a damn. I'm just telling you, this is so incredibly well managed. All of these people, they're launched, many of them, I'm not all, and they're groomed. They are put forth as experts, and they get enormous numbers of hits and subscribers. Burns has over 800,000 subscribers now. Where did they come from? He gets huge numbers of hits on videos. Here's one that just came out. Let me see if I can get this to queue up, and I'll just play a little bit for you. This is yesterday. This is one day ago. This is a Burns video, and it's titled, I don't know if you saw this one or not, Jim, This Super El Nino Just Took a Dangerous Turn. Okay, let's listen just a little bit. Now, he goes by the title, the professional appellation of geophysicist Stefan. That's all it says. It doesn't say Burns anymore. It's right there on the screen. He's a geophysicist. Yes, Jim, go ahead.
1: Yeah, interesting, but yeah, you know, he's been pushing this El Nino thing for a couple of weeks, and all of a sudden this Hurricane Polo comes along, And so he's got the audience primed. But you understand,
0: oh, they were ready.
1: This is why they've, yeah, this has been priming the pump for weeks about this super El Nino, and they got him pumping that story, and then all of a sudden Hurricane Polo comes along, and voila, you
0: there
1: got Stefan pushing the El Nino, causing the hurricane, doing cover for the manipulation going on.
0: And the Burns did show up finally. I hung in there, so it does say geophysicist, the full name. He's wearing a brown, comfy T-shirt, short-sleeve T-shirt, kind of matches his new beard. The hair this time is almost all straight up. It's kind of curled. I'm not knocking the guy. I'm just telling you these things are managed very carefully for image content and image impact. Are hearing some audio there? Is that something you're playing in the background?
1: Yeah,
0: do you hear it?
1: I got it. I'm in a car.
0: Okay.
1: I'm trying to get the GPS turned off here.
0: Got it. Okay. By the way, your voice sounds fine. Don't worry about that.
1: Let's hear what
0: Stefan has to say yesterday about this super El Nino. All right, let's just take a quick listen.
2: We are in the midst of a cyclone superstorm that is hitting the Pacific Ocean as a result of this super El Nino, the strongest ever on record. Case in point is Category 5 Hurricane Polo here, which is ripping across the coast of Mexico, sending huge surf and swell and wind and rain and everything else to these coastal communities.
0: He's reading this. His eyes constantly go down to his left, lower, and he reads, and he comes back up with his eyes. He's not the only one. Okay, we're not picking on him. This is just the way it is now. It's all managed. And
1: doesn't he look a little AI-ish there too?
0: I think it's really him, but the beard, I think, is colored. It's not a natural-looking beard. It's not the color of his hair on his head. I've just done this for too many years. I can see in most cases I make mistakes, but not
1: many. It's what they call a filter. It's really him, but there's some filtering going on. In other words,
0: there's a lot
1: changing
0: going on.
1: The appearance.
0: Okay, you heard that. He does have kind of a high, not a squeaky voice. He also has a little hitch in his speech delivery, which has become better. They've been working on that, or he has, somebody. But he used to speak with a real kind of an odd little glitch here and there. All right, so that's what he said yesterday. Now, today, he's in his no more T-shirt. He's got a Hawaiian-type shirt print. It's primarily white. And let's see what he has to say today. His hair is much different today. It's kind of parted down. The beard looks like it's a different color, actually. It's more brown than red. I'm nitpicking. I just want you people to watch the world around you very closely and carefully, because it is manipulated.
3: Do you know what?
0: No, I don't. All right, hold on. I got to get past these commercials. And what Stefan is saying is they're lying to you about this El Nino. That's his warning. That's what he's saying. So let's see what his position today is. Now, this one has 62,000 views in 2 hours.
1: Yeah.
0: Wow. All right.
1: Yep.
0: Yesterday's video had 800,000 views. Now, that could be bot management. I don't know. But here we go. Let's take a listen today. He's going to tell us that they're lying to you about this El Nino, which may be true. All right.
2: Hello, everyone. Geophysicist Stefan Burns here, reporting for you live on the situation right now in the Pacific, because we have three big cyclones which are behaving erratically. This is Hurricane Polo, Hurricane Odalis, maybe you pronounce it Odalis, and also Hurricane Nolo. Nolo is about to give the big island of Hawaii a really bad time. This is following after two other hurricane impacts to the Hawaiian Islands, Hurricane Lala, which hit the Big Island, and Maui quite hard, and then also Hurricane Lau, which sideswiped Niihau and Kauai really badly. That's in the Central Pacific. This footage here is of the eyewall of Hurricane Polo, either when it was at Category 4 or Category 5 status. This hurricane that's off the coast of Mexico right now, Hurricane Polo, right now it's a Category 5, it has done effectively the unthinkable, because it has strengthened to a Category 5 level three times now. That is basically unheard of. So it just suddenly exploded on the scene, got very strong, reached its first Category 5, making it the second strongest cyclone ever in the Pacific with our historic records, which are woefully short, by the way. We're not talking about geologic records here that go back 50,000 or 500.
0: Okay, you get the idea. We don't want to promote anybody in particular too much here, but this is the new big time in terms of celebrity. This is social media. This is the internet. No longer are there movie stars. There are internet influencers. There are internet personalities. There are all kinds of people on the internet now. And that's why the 7.5 hour a day average addiction time for people is going up. Addiction

0: or eight. What do you want to be when you grow up? I want to be an influencer. So there you go. They've changed it all. It's all managed. Go ahead, Jim.
1: The other thing I wanted to mention is the earthquakes. And you may have been reporting on these, but the number of...
0: Oh, this is a bunch.
1: ...is starting to appear to be managed earthquakes, which are also then influencing volcanoes in nearby locations. So...
0: Hold that thought. This is important. There have been swarms of earthquakes. Usually before a volcanic eruption, there will be swarms of earthquakes. That's not unusual there. But these are different. They're further away. And I want to ask the obvious question, do you see a direct link with these earthquake swarms, which again can be caused by human beings, and volcanic activity? Are they tied together?
1: Some of them, definitely. There was just one in Indonesia, which was coupled with a 7.0, and then a series of ocean activity, tsunami activity. And so it looks, to me anyway, that that's clearly, a combination punch, so to speak, volcano and earthquakes, which is pretty scary, because if they can manipulate Yellowstone with the lake there, then that could potentially turn into steam. I think that they are hitting, right now, this Hurricane Nolo, one dimension, is hitting the same place. And Burns talked about that, but I wrote that in my email to you today.
0: Yeah.
1: That it's hitting the same region of the southern region of the island of Hawaii, Big Island. And those people are just barely recovering. I mean, that area was really devastated. And, a very relatively poor area.
0: Mm-hmm.
1: And, houses moved off their foundations. So a lot of serious damage to where people cannot rebuild what right. was there. You know, they have to simply bulldoze it flat and try to start over. But this Hurricane Nolo is headed for that same region.
0: I didn't really get a good grip on the severity of the damage that you're mentioning now, homes right off
1: Hawaii
0: their foundations.
1: I got a little bit,
0: but it
1: damage.
0: Didn't seem to get the coverage I would expect, at least not on the YouTube venue.
1: No,
0: but go ahead.
1: No, it didn't. And the reason I know is because I got the results from people that I have water filter clients there and things like that, and so I got direct feedback from people whose houses were severely damaged and, a lot of severe damage.
0: All right. If Nolo goes in, it appears that it's going to go into Baja. They've got three or four potential tracks. It would be interesting if it headed north, like it shouldn't, and ended up impacting, Tijuana, San Diego, below L.A. And if they wanted to really have fun, they'd run it right on up into L.A. I think that they can do that. I think these can be steered. I don't think that's a big mystery to most of us.
1: What we're finding out is it's the water damage. It's like with all the hurricanes. If you look at Andrew in Florida and a lot of the big hurricanes, the real bulk of the damage is not from the wind, it's from the rain and the flooding, especially if you're on a hillside like southern Big Island, Hawaii, where the rain, it accumulates and comes racing down in rivers.
0: Right.
1: And does a tremendous amount of destruction.
0: What is your personal sense on this? Are they going to try and make this into a real major news

0: storm to direct people away from the Trump catastrophe that continues to unroll. If they ran it into Southern California, that would dominate the news. That would
1: run it up the coast and keep it powered up and just dump rain.
0: Sure.
1: And because there's the east of L.A., you know, it's there, it's all hills. And that water accumulating and coming down would be a disaster. And it would be, you know, widespread, major disaster. I wanted to get in the story about Newsom. Did you see it? Where Newsom has already declared emergency in California, preparing for the effects of El Nino.
0: He's not talking earthquake, excuse me, hurricane yet. He's still talking super El Nino. All right.
1: Right. All the effects, including mudslides, you know, the whole laundry list of everything that could possibly happen. And he's saying that they're already, you know, in what happens with emergency while the government takes control.
0: Gotcha. All right. Newsom. I can't think of a much more worthless and useless politician than Gavin Newsom. What a creep. Oh, there are a number of others in the running. The governor of Washington State, Oregon. These people are just awful. They're either communists or they're awful. You don't win. Not very often. And look at New England. My God, look at the governor of Massachusetts. Yeah, awful. New York, I don't care where it is. It's awful, awful, awful.
1: Yeah.
0: All right, what's our time frame on and this O-D-A-L-Y-S, Odalis or Odalis?
1: Right.
0: That's the next one. Now that's moving, that's west of Baja, and it's moving toward Baja. At least that's what it should be doing. So we'll see. That one could heel north and end up hitting Southern California too. And we'll see if they turn that one up to a Cat 5 or so. And remember, there are no Cat 6s, but this one apparently would qualify. NOLO. What does NOLO mean beside New Orleans?
1: NOLA. Well, they're all supposedly named after, excuse me, names. But they're strange names. They're usually like Mary and David and, you know, names like that. Names seem to be getting stranger.
0: I agree. Well, they used to be rather traditional names, like you're mentioning.
1: Right.
0: Hurricane William. Whatever. No more.
1: Andrew.
0: They're odd. Andrew.
1: Yeah.
0: There you go.
1: So, but anyway, I think that what's going on now is just a sample of what's coming. That's my estimate. You know, the flooding,
0: right.
1: It's certainly totally unusual. The flooding that's going on, the level of earthquakes, the natural disaster count is beyond strange. On a strangeness scale of 1 to 10, it's about a 25.
0: It's really ramped up. Yes, I agree completely.
1: Every night on the news, you know, every time you turn around, you know, and it's major flooding. Towns being washed away. You know, and you think, okay, once a summer, maybe.
0: Well, look what happened and then we have the Nepal disaster, which was a disaster. There are other things. We're not going to be left in a state of boredom. How's that?
1: Yeah. But there are certain places that seem to be left alone right now, which is interesting, but there are other places which are, you know, which the folks down home are being affected, like Indiana or West Virginia. And so it's, certain places. But mm-hmm. I think they want to clear certain areas out, like, for example, Hawaii.
0: When you say clear it out, what do you mean? Have people move to urban areas? Are they still
1: just
0: are they
1: get out
0: to...
1: of there? Yeah, like somebody mm-hmm. wants. Because just look what a flood does. It destroys what's there now. At least anything that's been constructed, like housing or, you know, animals or, you know, anything that could sustain people living there.
0: Got
1: but it. In 5 years, it's going to be overgrown, and you wouldn't know the difference.
0: True. You wouldn't. Nature, if left alone, nature has an ability to pretty much take charge and restore things. If a city were abandoned, any large urban city were abandoned, in 50 years, people would be shocked at the return to nature that would be well underway in many different venues in the city. Weeds would come up everywhere. All kinds of things would begin to deteriorate. And over time, it would
1: years,
0: be gone.
1: You probably wouldn't be able to find a road.
0: You're not kidding. No, you're not kidding. That's all too true. Here, and if you also are a fan of watching how everything is manipulated, which is what's happening, you'll notice that Mr. Burns now has a perfectly flawless complexion. Go back and look at some of his videos just for a minute or two, say 3 months ago. Look at his skin tones. He's got perfect skin, makeup. Even his neck and chest have makeup on it, at least what it looks like. He's not the only one, so don't write me and say, stop picking on Mr. Burns. But he has a way of... it's obvious what's going on here. This is professional management. It has to be.
1: Yeah.
0: It has to be.
1: Oh, yeah. So, yeah, there's no... And you don't get those numbers, organically.
0: No, it's ridiculous. Every one of his videos, 600,000, 800,000, probably a million, although I haven't seen one yet. Now, this one is, let me see how old this one is. Streamed 2 hours ago, 67,000 views already. See, that's, as they say, to die for. So there you go. So he has been elevated as a mouthpiece, a platform for anything geophysical in nature, weather, land, it doesn't matter. It's got a lot of territory. And I think Jim is right that we're going to be hit with a lot more earthquakes, definitely catastrophic issues here and there. But generally, and if you ask Dane Wigington about this, geoengineeringwatch.org, Dane has been on to weather control for a long time, and this doesn't surprise him, or me, or most of you. They are in control, and I mean capital K, as a joke, control. Okay, so here, again, this is 2 hours ago, 67,000 views, and I'll just play the opening, and you notice how he pronounces his name. Everyone has to have something a little different, a little unique. A catch, that's it. Here, take a listen.
2: Hello, everyone. Geophysicist Stefan Burns here, reporting for you live on the situation.
0: Okay, if you missed that, geophysicist Stefan, S-T-E-F-A-W-N, Stefan, don't say Stefan, Stefan Burns. This is what the campaign of spreading him around is partly predicated on, the pronunciation. And again, I'm not knocking him. I'm just pointing it out.
2: Out in the Pacific, because we have three big...
0: Hold on, I got to get back to the beginning. I want you to hear how he pronounces his name. That's important, if I can get there. All right, here, last time.
2: now in the Pacific because we have three big cyclones which are behaving erratically. This is...
0: I couldn't back it up far enough. Maybe they don't want me to. I don't... That sounds a little paranoid, doesn't it? We got to come up with a different way to pronounce your name, McCann.
1: Yeah. There are going to be quite a few versions. It's amazing what, you know, I'll comment too, that I'm getting my voice back here.
0: Hold on, Jim. I've got it to cue up. Now, just listen to how he pronounces his name. It's important. It's little, but it's part. Everything we watch is of any consequence, and I mean in terms of numbers of watchers, any notoriety, it's managed in almost every case. All right, here, take a listen.
2: Hello, everyone. Geophysicist Stefan Burns here, reporting for you live on the situation.
0: Okay, you got the idea. That's enough of that. I don't want to belabor it, but I just want you to understand that nothing is organic anymore. Believe me, the lighting, the setup, the control. He's not running this program. He's got a producer. There's no producer here. It's just me and you. We produce it. So anyway, go ahead, Jim. You do sound fine.
1: Yeah, and it's what's clear is when you listen to his spiel that goes on and on and on for maybe half an hour.
0: Hell, and this one goes for an hour. No problem.
1: Oh, really? Yeah. But there's nothing new that he's saying that he has come up with himself. Everything is borrowed from somebody or someplace else.
0: That's you know what that's called? I'm sorry to interrupt. All of these people who are internet influencers do the same basic thing. They just use information that's already been out there. It's called derivative sourcing. And it just derives from other people's work. And I'm not saying that they're doing original work, but you are correct. He's saying the same things. There's nothing new here. You're not going to learn anything new that you can't find in a 60-second story about the subject at hand. Please continue, Jim.
1: Which begs the question, how do you get 800,000 viewers that faithfully watch everything you produce, like on a daily basis? And those 800,000 people, that's all they got to do is to wait for the next one to come out and sit there and listen to it? I don't think so. Just get real.
0: It's just the idea of a completely controlled environment we're in now, with certain exceptions, but everything is managed. No problem.
1: I want you to read some of the comments, go down through some of the comments and just the glowing comments.
0: Okay, hang on. Let me go back to it. If you go back and look at some of his videos 6 months ago, I'm waiting for them to fix his bottom middle tooth that sticks up. That'll be next. I'm serious. You see it. Some of the comments. Let's take a look. All right. Comment number one. I like this guy. Leaves all the stupid politics out of it. Just reports it as it is. Good job, man. Number two. Praying for everyone who is going to be affected. All right. Here's number three. You and Dutch Sense are very informative in two different ways. Thank you. Thank you, number four. More prayers for the storm to dissolve. Here's one. 26 minutes ago. You're a legend, Stefan. Thank you for New Zealand. Okay, somebody down in New Zealand. Stefan, you never cease to amaze me. You can explain the most complex situations in layman's terms. Thank you, Hart. And let me find another one. Ah, and here's this. Let's see what this says. Beard growing in. Hair going full waves. What did I tell you earlier? Somebody else noticed it. Beard growing in, hair going full waves, alarmed look on your face. My spider senses are tingling. The planet's about to get busy. So there you go. I saw it. Somebody else sees it. That's good. It makes me feel good. They're going to get rid of that bottom tooth. It sticks up like a single fang right in the middle. Now let's see. They'll grind it down. Sending out prayers. Thank you for the... Thank you for the Texas love. We love you too. These storms scare me, and sending prayers over all who are going to be affected. God bless you, keeping us all informed of what's going on. One more here. Let's see. Thank you. Wow, Stefan. Stay safe, people. Maybe stock up. Thanks for the heads up. Okay, anyway, again, I'm not knocking the guy. He's just doing what they all do. I just wanted to point out the fact that it's all managed. It's just like Hollywood movies were managed. But this is now, this is real, this is AI. It's AI, I'm not saying he's AI, but it's all done with consult to AI. I can guarantee you. How can we make Stefan look more effective? They'll ask it. Why wouldn't they? Anyhow, all right. Yeah. So we're going to call you James McKinney, if that's okay.
1: How about James, like the soccer player?
0: There you go. Yeah, so somebody got it. See, they noticed the beard and the hair and the neck makeup. That's all. It's all there. Hey, if I were him, I'd probably do the same thing. I'm not knocking it. I'm just telling you, be observant. All right.
1: He's got a hairdresser and a makeup artist now.
0: For sure. Yeah, the hair looks different every time.
1: Besides the production on the show, and somebody to grind out those 800,000 number subscribers.
0: That could be a bot farm. Easy.
1: You know, and the flip side of this, of course, is the shadow banning. The constant any sources that are real get absolutely zero growth. And then they can do that. You know, the shadow banning is illegal, but it's done all the time.
0: Oh, what the hell is legal and illegal anymore? Look at Trump. Yeah. One of the most treasonous performances as president you could ever see. And nobody seems to be able to confront the man. They're afraid of him. Fearful.
1: Well, yeah, you cannot get near these people in there, you know, who's controlling the show. And that's the bottom line.
0: I agree. All right, so where are we here? We've got Odalys, O-D-A-L-Y-S, I believe it is. That's the second one. That's moving, theoretically, eastward toward the back of Polo. You got Nolo in Hawaii, Polo off Baja, and we'll see. Now, I don't know. Everything's controlled now, Jim. It's all controlled. Everything.
1: Well, my view is that this is just these are test runs that they're doing now.
0: Beta test. And, sure.
1: And the real show, it's kind of like fireworks, you know, you go to a fireworks show and they have the first one goes off and everybody goes woo, and then the second one woo, and then towards the end they have this big collage where it's just going off all over the place. I think we're just in the beginning of this, where you're starting, right. You're getting desensitized to the idea that entire towns are washing away and people have no electricity. And that's what Newsom was saying in his emergency message, that basically they're gearing up for the results of El Nino and, you know, and all of the different things that can happen. But, of course, the end effect is that people are going to be without services, mm-hmm. without food, without essentials. Right. And so it's a form of weather bombing.
0: Yeah. Well, Hurricane Polo is expected to cross Baja Monday at 5 p.m. And you might ask yourself, well, what's it going to be doing between now and Monday? It's just meandering very slowly. And if they want to switch it north...
1: Already affecting the west coast of Mexico. You can see, like,
0: sure.
1: those west coast cities are being inundated with rain and... And, you know, enough wind to cause damage and surges, like waves right. and surge. So there's a lot of damage, coastal damage. But the rain, you know, that whole west coast is all mountains that come down to the Pacific, mm-hmm. hills and mountains. And that's where the real danger is, because it accumulates and it comes rushing down. And, you know, that's where the real damage occurs.
0: It's true. And be prepared for lots of video footage of flattened Mexican homes and trees down. The usual story. Hawaii braces for life-threatening flooding again as El Nino supercharges Pacific storms.
1: You see that the boogeyman is El Nino, and the end result is that warm water does not create or do anything to hurricanes. So and you know, here's another thing. They're talking about this being the super El Nino, and you see the maps and the red on the ocean, you know, and the temperature.
0: Yeah.
1: It could all be fake. Do you know anybody that's got a thermometer out in the Pacific measuring surface water temperatures?
0: No. Everything is suspect now. You've got to just go slow. It could all be contrived. You're 100% right.
1: Yeah, there's no, let's say, independent scientific verification that there is even an El Nino going on, let alone the super
0: It could completely be contrived. You're totally right. Wow.
1: It's like going to the moon. I wasn't there, you know, in the scientific sense. You know, in the news reporting, on-site reporting is king.
0: Mm-hmm.
1: And I don't know anybody that was up on the moon watching the guys land and walk around. That's first-level reporting.
0: That's right.
1: And it's, you know, so, you know, like I say, I don't know anybody that's got a thermometer out in the Pacific Ocean measuring anything to verify what they're saying.
0: Nope, nor will we. Kind of Here are two stories. One of them, 3 days ago. Category 5 Hurricane Polo is one of the strongest storms ever. And then 3 hours ago, eye of Hurricane Polo clocked at 180 miles an hour. Nothing much happened in 3 days. It did jump up to Cat 5 three times in a 24-hour period, but... Was that true? Maybe so. Don't know. 4 days ago, Hurricane Polo off the Mexican coast is among the strongest storms ever. Well, it's going to hit an area of Mexico that isn't exactly a population hub. But if they want to run it, and we've seen hurricanes do this. Gosh, why did it turn that direction? At this point in its existence, what happened? It could run up the California coast. That would be amusing to me. I wouldn't laugh, but it would be amusing in a dry, ironic sense. And we do wish Stephon Burns the best. We don't mean to pick on him. We're just using him as an example of how people are launched, how people are managed, and how what you see is not left to chance. Don't forget that. Anything to add, Jim, real quick?
1: Well, not really. I think we covered that. This was an emergency show. I what time did I email you today? Like sometime this morning or something?
0: Yeah.
1: I don't know.
0: Yeah, but early afternoon, whatever.
1: Yeah, we covered the event. But this thing hit the street so fast and heavy today, we had to do a show about it.
0: Yeah. Very good. No, I appreciate that. And we'll keep watching it. Maybe we'll get you back Monday if we need to. We'll see.
1: Yeah.
0: Have a good weekend,
1: this is
0: Jim.
1: A breaking story. Yeah, you bet. You too.
0: Thank you. All right, Professor James McCanny. And that's our one-hour quickie. We just kind of just did it. So you know what's going on. Maybe we'll learn some other things as well. We live in a fishbowl. And what we see is usually what they want us to see. Have a good weekend. Have a safe weekend. Thank you for being here. And we will talk on Monday. In the meantime, the network is running 24/7 and the website is up for your edification as well. Take care. Talk soon.
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0: This is Deputy, coming to you from the hills overlooking beautiful and picturesque Monterey Bay, and bringing you the news behind the news, the story behind the story, hoping to convince you that reality is usually scoffed at, that illusion is usually king. But in the battle for survival of Western civilization, it's going to be reality, not illusion or delusion, that'll determine what the future will bring. And I need to remind you the views that are expressed here are not necessarily those of the owners, management, staff, sponsors, or supporters of the station you're listening to. They happen to be my views. And, well, for the next hour, they're going to be the views of Mark Crutcher, and we're going to be talking about a very unusual DVD. Indeed, I think it is probably, if not the, it is certainly one of the most shocking and moving DVDs I've ever seen. And so it's called MAFA 21. Hi, Mark. Are you there?
1: Yes, sir. How are you doing?
0: I'm doing fine. I appreciate you being with us twice in one day, but I think that your DVD production of MAFA 21 is so vitally important because it goes along with so much of what we've been trying to teach our listeners for a long period of time. Why don't you tell them the theme of your DVD and why they need to get it?
1: Okay. Yeah, of course, as you know, we're a pro-life organization, and one of the things that we've always been aware of is that this marketing pitch that abortion was legalized as some sort of women's rights issue or a privacy issue or reproductive freedom or choice or all the things that you hear, those are, in fact, nothing more than marketing slogans. The real motivation for the legalization of abortion was eugenics. And I don't think the pro-life movement has done a good enough job of over the years, over the last 36 years or so, of pointing this out. And so, and the other thing that you have to understand about the eugenics aspect of this is that not only was the motivation for legalization of abortion eugenics, but the target of eugenics in almost every case is the African-American community. And it's interesting that right after we released this DVD, and it took us 3 years to do the research for this, but after we released the DVD, just a couple of weeks later, Ruth Bader Ginsburg, who is arguably the most rabidly pro-abortion person on the U.S. Supreme Court, was being interviewed in the New York Times and made the following statement, quote, "Frankly, I had thought that at the time Roe was decided, there was concern about population growth and particularly growth in populations that we don't want to have too many of," unquote.
0: And that means, of course, of the black. And really, of course, the heartrending part of it is it's true. There is a population control agenda. It involves all people, but it emphasizes the black, not only here in the United States, but certainly in Africa, where they are dying at phenomenal numbers, and of course, but they don't tell the American people. But, of course, this DVD deals primarily with what's going on in America, and it's heartrending enough when you stop and think of the implications. And certainly, as Mark points out in his DVD, the abortion clinics, the vast majority of them, certainly are located in the black portions of the community. And, of course, an awful lot of the black children are far out of proportion to the numbers of blacks in this country. The most dangerous place for a black child is in its mother's womb. Go right ahead.
1: Yes, and to make sure people understand the scope of what you're talking about here, the scale of it, in America today, I'll just give you a few statistics here. In America today, the statistics show that a black baby is five times more likely to be killed in the womb than a white baby. African-American women make up 12% of the total female population in America, but they have 37% of the abortions. Every 4 days in the United States, right now, every 4 days, more African-Americans die in American abortion clinics than the Ku Klux Klan killed in 150 years.
0: Hold that thought. We'll be back in just a moment with Mark Crutcher, the DVD, MAFA 21. Well, this is Dr. Stan. Our guest this afternoon is Mark Crutcher, who is with a pro-life organization that has put out one of the most powerful, if not the most powerful, DVD I've ever seen. It's called MAFA 21, and it deals with black genocide, a conscious, organized effort to kill off the black population of the United States, and something that you're not hearing about, and as Mark points out, the pro-life movement of which he's a part is not talking about. But I think that we need to talk about this, and we need to get the blacks to talk about it, but we need to get the whites, who have the whole positions of influence and power in America, as incensed as I was after watching this DVD. So you pick up the story there, Mark, and this is a new audience. These people didn't hear your opening remarks, so you've got 2 minutes to repeat yourself if you'd like to.
1: Okay. Well, again, what we have done here is researched the eugenics movement, beginning in before the end of slavery, and connected all the dots between the eugenics movement that began back in those days to legalized abortion today. And what you clearly see is that, again, that the motivation behind the legalization of abortion was eugenics. And as I said a moment ago, you now have a sitting United States Supreme Court justice who was is arguably the most pro-abortion Supreme Court justice we've ever had, Ruth Bader Ginsburg, who right after this DVD came out basically admitted that everything we were saying is true. She said, frankly, quote, "Frankly, I had thought that at the time Roe was decided, there was concern about population growth, and particularly growth in population that we don't want to have too many of," unquote. She is conceding that what I am saying in this DVD, and I'm not just saying it, we've documented, we're not just throwing this out there, it is documented that the goal of legalized abortion was not women's rights, reproductive freedom, privacy, choice, none of that. It was eugenics. And the target of eugenics is overwhelmingly the African American community.
0: And of course, they don't call it eugenics now, they call it birth control and family planning.
1: Family planning.
0: And sometimes they'll even admit, well, there are too many people. We need population control. After all, we don't want to be overrun with people. But this is targeted population control, targeted
1: Absolutely.
0: On the blacks. Here in the United States, with the full support of some of the wealthiest foundations in this country, with the full support of the government, with the full support of the Obama administration, which is, well, you go ahead and pick up the story.
1: Well, yes, and I mean, this is being funded.
0: Hold that thought. We're going to be back in just a moment here with Mark Fletcher. Well, this is Dr. Stan. Our guest is Mark Crutcher, and Mark had put together a great DVD called MAFA 21. We were talking about the funding of what they call, family planning here in America. Family planning, but it's really all about black genocide, and it's about eugenics primarily, but it's about really black genocide, targeting the black population of America, and who's really funding this?
1: Well, there are several corporations, of course, many corporations that are funded. One of the, historically, one of them that's funded it throughout the 20th century and still does today is Rockefeller Foundation, and they've been at the heart of the eugenics movement since day one. What you have now is what you've always had since the beginning, is you always have a small cadre or cartel or whatever you might call it of not just wealthy white people but ultra wealthy white elitist, and people, it needs to be pointed out, and as one of the people in the DVD points out, that this is not an issue of the average ordinary white guy versus the average ordinary black guy. This is about a very small group of ultra wealthy individuals and multinational corporations who have done this. And today you have people like Warren Buffett and Bill and Melinda Gates and Ted Turner and George Soros and all of these people that just pour billions, literally billions, into the eugenics movement. They have an agenda. There is an agenda in place here. And but the most aggravating thing, I think, for the average person, the average African-American person that we've seen so far, the thing that has aggravated them more than anything is the amount of money that comes from the federal government. Today, in America right now, Planned Parenthood, which is the largest member of the eugenics movement today, the most public member of the eugenics movement today, and the nation's number one profiteer of abortion. They do more abortions than any other organization in America. They receive slightly over $1 million a day from the federal government alone. That doesn't count the state governments that are given, the monies that are given to them by the states. But from the federal government alone, they get $1 million a day. And there are calls within Congress right now for that amount to be doubled, despite the fact that our country is bankrupt. They're calling for the money that's being spent on eugenics to be doubled. And I see even myself or being white and white people being outraged about this, but black people are getting especially outraged about the fact that money is being taken out of their hard-earned paychecks to pay this organization. This would be no worse if they were taking money out of the paychecks of African-American people and giving it to the Ku Klux Klan. Because Planned Parenthood, the only difference between Planned Parenthood and the Ku Klux Klan is that Planned Parenthood figured out how to make eugenics work.
0: Well, yeah, the only difference really is, of course, Planned Parenthood doesn't wear white hoods. Right. But, of course, they're exactly the same thing, and that is the destruction of the black population of this United States. And this goes right back to Margaret Sanger, who was open in her acknowledgement of the fact that this was really about killing off blacks and inferior people, wasn't it?
1: Oh, absolutely. She made no bones about that. And, you know, a lot of people that try to defend Margaret Sanger will suggest that she was not a eugenicist and not part of the eugenics movement. During our research, we stumbled across, found documents from the American Eugenics Society. We found their 1956 membership list, and there's Margaret Sanger's name prominently displayed. She was a member of the American Eugenics Society. She made no bones about the fact that she wanted to see certain, what she called, dysgenic groups wiped off the face of the earth. Well, it kind of goes back to the thing related to slavery. And slavery, one of the things that was done is the implementation of what were called code words. Code words were used to blunt the whatever opposition there was to slavery, and saying these people are imbeciles, and they're one of the most common was, of course, unfit. The most common was feeble-minded. But there were a lot of these words: shiftless, lazy, imbeciles. You can go down the list. And what you see is that the eugenics movement, when it came along, adopted these same words. And over the years, the same words have been used to justify eugenics, abortion, birth control, sterilization, just going down the line, that were used to justify slavery. And so you can sit here and say, well, Margaret Sanger, you can't find any place where Margaret Sanger said that we want to wipe out all the black people on earth. But you can find plenty of places where she said we want to wipe out all the feeble-minded. And by the time Margaret Sanger came along, she knew good and well that the eugenics movement had spent the past 100 years establishing this idea in the mind of the American people that when they said feeble-minded, they were talking about blacks.
0: But, of course, she did talk about, you know, hiring black ministers to go out there. And basically, you probably have that quotation, but, you know, so that hire black ministers in case some of them are unruly among them. How do you decide that we really want to, you know, kill off the black population? What was that all about?
1: That was part of the Negro Project. And she understood that the black minister plays a big role in the lives of the African-American community. And so they would recruit black ministers and have them become parts of the effort in order to blunt the criticism that this was aimed at blacks. And they continue to do that to this day. And you saw it, of course, in the situation which we document in Louisiana, where this person from Planned Parenthood was indicted for fraud over a family planning effort that was implemented in Louisiana with this specific intention of reducing welfare rolls by lowering the number of blacks in the community. In the trial, when this person was eventually sent to the federal pen, in his trial, one of the witnesses they had was a man named Sherman Copeland, who was a local civil rights activist who admitted under oath that he had taken bribes to help convince the black community that abortion and birth control were not black genocide. He had taken bribes from these on these people to do that. And so you can clearly see that there's been this pattern that's developed ever since day one in the eugenics movement to hide what the real agenda is. And I can tell you right now, if Africans had never been stolen out of Africa and brought here in chains on the bottom of ships and worked to make this the richest nation on earth, because make no mistake about it, the wealth that America created up until the end of slavery was created on the backs of slaves. You can hear a lot of people try to downplay that, but if you go back and study it, you'll see that that is absolutely true. And these people did this, who had done this, the same wealthy, ultra-wealthy white elitists who had accomplished this, are the same exact people that we were able to identify who were the early backers and supporters of the eugenics movement. They began to be worried that releasing, when it was apparent by the middle of the 18th century, and middle of the 1800s, that slavery was going to end at some point, they began to be concerned about what the financial effect was going to be of releasing 4 million people into the economy that you had kept artificially unemployable anywhere but the cotton field. And they thought it was going to cause the economy to collapse. We found a lot of quotes from them, and some of them are in the DVD, where they were concerned that freeing these people was going to cause the American economy to collapse. And so they started looking for ways to get rid of them. And that was the origin of the eugenics movement. Now, what's very interesting about this is that the man who is today called the father of the eugenics movement, a man named Francis Galton, he came along at the same moment in time when the colonization effort had failed. That was the original effort that these ultra-wealthy white elitists came up with to avert this financial tragedy that would happen if you release these 4 million slaves.
0: And I think we need to clarify that. You're talking about sending the blacks back to Africa. Well, right. That's why they established the country of Liberia.
1: They wanted
0: to send the blacks back to Africa, but they didn't want to go. They were born in this country. They were citizens of America. They didn't know anything about Africa. There was no industry. There was no way over there that, and they wanted to stay here in the United States. They were
1: absolutely
0: as much immigrants as the people who came from Ireland or from Germany, and so, but they wanted to get rid of them. And so, what are you going to do? Well, if you can't get them to leave, you just kill them off.
1: You kill them off. And it's very interesting that, and by the way, people need to understand that the colonization effort was not just a little mom and pop deal somewhere. Colonization was widely embraced in the United States. And it was actually, the American Colonization Society was actually funded by the United States Congress. So, this was a big effort, and when it failed, it created real ripples in America among these ultra-wealthy white elitists about, okay, now what do? We can't send them to Africa. We can't send people back to Africa who were never in Africa to begin with and who don't want to go. What are you going to do? You know, capture them again? So they began to really panic, and it was at this time, at this very moment in history, and I do not believe this is a coincidence, that Francis Galton comes up with his theories about eugenics. Now, what's interesting about Francis Galton is, he's called the father of eugenics today. He was the first cousin of Charles Darwin, and he and Darwin worked together on all of their racial theories. And if you go back and you read Darwin's books and you read Galton's books, the thing that you find out that's common among both of them, and really what you see is that Darwin was the philosopher, Galton was the guy who put it into practice. But what they believed was that if you go from the lowest form of primate to what they considered to be the ultimate form of a human, which was the Aryan or the Mediterranean, the blonde-haired, blue-eyed, white person, in the middle of that somewhere was the highest form of primate, which is what they considered to be the gorilla, and the lowest form of human, which they said was the African and the Aborigine.
0: Hold that thought. We'll be right back.
1: Okay.
0: Go ahead and pick up the story, please.
1: Okay. Again, they believed that the highest form of primate was the gorilla. The lowest form of human was the African and the Aborigine. They wrote that. Darwin wrote it, Galton wrote it. And that between those two, there was almost no difference between a gorilla and an African or an Aborigine. But that the human race could be bettered by making that gap wider. And we found some quotes that we put into the documentary where they were making this point. The way you make the gap wider is by eliminating the humans that are closest to the gorilla. And the wider you make that gap, the more pure the human race becomes. This was their racial theory. And that was the origin of eugenics. They thought that natural evolution would take care of this at some point, but that human beings could speed this up and create what would later be described by the Nazis as the super race. You could create that artificially by speeding up the natural process by getting rid of the Aborigines and the Africans. And this was a theory that was embraced by the colonization people, not because they had studied it and thought that it was correct, but because with the failure of colonization, this became Plan B to get rid of the Africans. And so they embraced this philosophy of eugenics. And if you follow the successes and the failures of eugenics from that point forward, where you come up to is today with legal abortion. And you get this desperate numbers, this great disparity in numbers between the black abortion rate and the white abortion rate. And in effect, what is happening is, and some of these people made this point, and we got the quotes in there, where they said abortion and birth control are turning out to be the greatest inventions in the history of the eugenics movement, because these are the things that actually worked.
0: You're absolutely right. I think it's so vitally important that people understand that birth control, family planning, all of these things are simply cover names for genocide, black genocide. And so the people talk about it. They're just so blatant in their own writings. Of course, they don't want the average American to know. And then, of course, they've compromised the black leaders like Jesse Jackson and Al Sharpton and Louis Farrakhan and people who should be out there on the front lines championing the cause of their own people, and even President Obama, who should be championing the cause of the oppressed black, and he knows about it, is doing absolutely nothing to cut back on funding for Planned Parenthood.
1: No, and it's interesting you should bring that up, because one of the things that we discovered about, you're talking about the black leaders who have been who've known about this and have been involved in it. If you were to go around the country and you were to ask most people who describe the history of the pro-life movement. How did it begin? Who were its originators? Who were its founding fathers and so forth? And where did it start? I think most people would tell you that basically the pro-life movement began after Roe versus Wade. It was overwhelmingly Catholic, Catholic organizations, and it was based on religious beliefs, and that's the history of the pro-life movement. It just grew into what it is today. The reality is quite different. If you go study the history of this, of the opposition to abortion in America.
0: I want you to hold that thought, okay, because we're going to bring all of our stations back on board here, and I want them all to hear what you have to say.
1: Okay.
0: Well, this is Dr. Stan, and Mark was simply talking about the history of the pro-life movement in the United States, and most people think it really started with the Catholic Church and then spread to the Protestant Church, but it was certainly the people in the Catholic, the religious organizations, the Christian organizations, who were responsible for the growth of the pro-life movement after Roe versus Wade. But that isn't true. Well, most of what you think is not true, as we often point out. Reality is usually scoffed at, and illusion is usually king. Where did the anti-abortion movement really begin?
1: If you go back and you look at the history of it, Stan, the first anti-abortion groups in the United States were 1960 civil rights organizations, the Black Panthers, the Nation of Islam, and many other what were called community-based civil rights organizations. These early civil rights leaders clearly saw, and one of them was Jesse Jackson, and I'll get to that in a moment, but the Black Panthers especially saw that the call for the legalization of abortion back in the 1960s was part of the effort to wipe out the black community. They knew it. They saw all the markings of it. And the first anti-abortion groups in this country were the Black Panthers. And we found tons of quotes in the documentary. Some of the leaders, for example, Eldridge Cleaver, who was probably one of the most visible leaders of what was called the radical wing of the civil rights movement back in the 1960s, Black Panther, he ran for Congress twice. Both times, the primary part of his campaign was opposition to abortion. These people understood that abortion was being called for as a response to the fact that they could no longer operate these sterilization boards that existed in 31 states to get rid of blacks. Those boards were being ruled unconstitutional in the mid-60s. And suddenly, all these organizations like Planned Parenthood and others, who had always had strong opposition to trying to legalize abortion because they thought the American people wouldn't stand for it, they had opposed legalization of abortion for over 100 years. But in the 1960s, all of a sudden, when they lost the sterilization boards, they started calling for the legalization of abortion.
0: And I think it's important, Mark, that our listeners understand that we did have sterilization boards in many of the states here in America during the early parts of the 1900s, where a group of bureaucrats would sit around and decide who would be sterilized so they could never have children. Oh, there's one woman they interview with the film. She was raped when she was 13. She was black. And they had her sterilized, you know, so that she, obviously she had to be inferior if she was black and was raped and it was going to have a child, you know. Well, she ended up getting a college degree. Her son had done very, very well, but she was sterilized, and she could never have another child.
1: It's interesting. I just talked to her a few minutes ago on the phone. She called me for some advice about a speech she's giving tonight. She's been inundated with requests since this DVD became public. But yes, she was raped at the age of

0: until many years later when she had gotten married and tried to get pregnant and found out she couldn't get pregnant. She went to the doctor, and the doctor was doing an examination on her, and she said, the first thing he looked up at me and said, "Who butchered you?" That was the first moment she knew that she had been sterilized. Now, to get an idea for the severity of this problem, as I said, 31 states had official sterilization boards, and many other states practiced sterilization without having an official eugenics or sterilization board. Among the states that did have sterilization boards, most of them have never released their statistics, and so we don't know how many sterilizations that they did. But simply among the states that have released their numbers, the few number of states that have released their numbers, they did in excess of 60,000 sterilizations, and virtually all of them on black women. A federal lawsuit that was filed against several states a few years back, they were able to determine that through federal programs, an additional 150,000 women, almost all of them black, were sterilized through federal programs. So we know, bare minimum, somewhere in the neighborhood of 250,000 American women were sterilized, most of them without their knowledge, many of them without their knowledge, and a lot of them against their will. These women were being told that if they didn't submit to sterilization, that they would lose their welfare benefits. That was a lie, but it was a lie that these sterilization boards were routinely using.
1: Hold that thought, Mark. We'll be right back in a moment.

0: Well, this is Dr. Stan, and of course, I guess this is Mark Crutcher. We're talking about his DVD, Maffa 21, a very powerful DVD, which everybody should see. Mark, go right ahead.
1: Well, we were, again, talking about the sterilization boards. And, again, we now know that at least a quarter of a million American women were sterilized. And sometimes they weren't women. Sometimes they were little girls. Because one of the things that these sterilization boards started doing was telling people that if you don't bring your children in to be sterilized, then you're going to be cut off of any kind of benefits that you might be receiving from the state or from the federal government. Again, that was a lie, but it worked. It frightened these people into doing it. And we've actually seen documentation on states that were sterilizing girls as young as 12 years old. Now, Elaine Riddick, when she sued the state of North Carolina for doing the sterilization on her, she had women coming forward to her, and she says that she has talked to people who were sterilized as young as 8 years old, but we found documentation on girls as young as 12. It was not until the sterilization boards and eugenics boards in these 31 states started being put out of business by lawsuits that were finding the federal courts that were finding them unconstitutional, that the eugenics movement began to worry that they were going to lose the ability to sterilize. And that is the very moment in history when they started calling for the legalization of abortion. And again, Jesse Jackson was one of the earliest people in the country to speak out against this. This man was staunchly pro-life. He was calling for a federal ban, a constitutional amendment, actually, to prohibit abortion, return legal protection to the unborn. He said not only is it murder of a child, but it's being used as black genocide. In an article that we found in Jet magazine, he called the legalization of abortion black genocide, in addition to being murder. But and he made a lot of statements that we found, and we put a lot of them in the DVD. But the problem is that Jesse Jackson, like not unlike other politicians, black or white, discovered at some point in his life that he wanted to be president of the United States. And by that time, the Democratic Party, to which he was a member...
0: Hold that thought. Hold that thought. We'll be right back. Well, this is Dr. Stan. Our guest is Mark Crutcher. And, of course, we're talking about Jesse

0: Jackson. Jesse Jackson at one time was very pro-life. Pointed out the fact that certainly the Roe versus Wade was really all about eugenics, not killing children, population control, but more than that, aimed at killing black children. And, of course, that's what it was really about. You had five times as much chance of a black child being aborted as a white child. They know what they're doing. They just don't want the good people of America, if there are any left, of course, who are really concerned about such moral issues, to understand what's going on. Well, we'll get back to that in just a moment here. And the fact that these ideas were what energized the Nazi eugenic movement, but, of course, once it became aware of what had happened in the death camps over in Germany, then they had to do away with the word eugenics, and they started to talk about family planning, birth control, and we want to help the poor woman. It's a matter of choice. Well, it had nothing to do with that. It had to do with killing black children. So before we go on, though, Mark, I want you to go ahead and get your website out, and then I want you to tell our listeners how they can get the DVDs.
1: Yeah, well, we have a lot of websites, but we have one dedicated to this, Maafa, MAAFA21.com. 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
0: Well, let's get back to Jesse Jackson, because as you pointed out, Jesse Jackson started out pointing out that this was black genocide. That's what Roe versus Wade was really all about.
1: Right.
0: But then, of course, Jesse Jackson, being a man without principles or integrity, compromised his principles to get the support of the Democratic Party. So let's go.
1: Well, he needed money. And the abortion lobby and the eugenics lobby by this time was in total control of the Democratic Party, and virtually in total control of the Republican Party as well, we must accurately point out here. But Jesse Jackson knew that if he wanted to raise the kind of money he needed to run for president, if he wanted to get support of the movers and shakers in the Democratic Party, he had to be in favor of legalized abortion. So literally within weeks, a man that was saying on one day, saying abortion is the murder of a child. And we found a quote from him where he said, "What happens to the conscience of a nation if we can murder a child in the womb? Where will we be 20 years from now if we allow this to happen?" This was before the legalization of abortion. This was his position. But when he decided he wanted to run for president, and he needed the support of the power structure in the Democratic Party and the money that they could bring, suddenly he was saying that the greatest civil rights issue of our time is a woman's right to choose abortion. And say he was a typical sellout. Again, you can find plenty of them, black ones and white ones, they're everywhere, who will sell out their principles and their morals for their own personal agendas. And that's been done many, many, many times. There was also an effort that we uncovered, and we were able to document some things to do with this, to silence any of these black people that, unlike Jackson, refused to bow to the eugenics movement and to these people that were trying to wipe out the black race through abortion. A really good example of that we found was a man named Samuel Yett. Mr. Yett was an extraordinarily accomplished man. He had a master's degree from Indiana University. He was a professor of journalism at Howard University. He was a former intelligence officer for the United States Air Force during the Korean War, and highly decorated during that. He had written books. He was a lecturer. He was an extraordinarily accomplished man. He was the first African American hired by a major national magazine to be a correspondent. He was hired by Newsweek magazine. He was so talented that in less than a year, he went from the first African American they had ever hired to the head of their Washington bureau, their Washington D.C. bureau. That's the plum at Newsweek. But then a few months later, he had been writing a book that he released, got a publisher, Putnam published it for him, called The Choice, and it was part of this book, detailed plans within the United States government to use abortion and birth control as instruments of black genocide. And he documented this fully. He was immediately, when this book was released, he was immediately called into his superior's office at Newsweek and fired. And at that exit interview, he says, and he's still alive, by the way, he says that he was told, when asked why he was being fired, he was told by his superior that the White House had called and said, get him out of Washington, D.C. And Mr. Yett was fired. And he wasn't the only one who experienced this. African Americans who dared to speak up against the eugenics cartel in the 60s and the 70s were made to pay a price. And most of them wouldn't pay it. Most of them would cave in. But people like Mr. Yett had the courage to stand up to them. And, you know, when people have courage of their convictions, very often they do pay a price, and Mr. Yett did pay a price. But unfortunately, he's in a nursing home in Florida. He's still alive, but he has Alzheimer's. But we were able to get some copies of interviews that he had done, and we talked to some relatives of his, and he was a very courageous, very brilliant man. But
0: And didn't Putnam actually then pull his book, even though it was selling very well? They simply took it off the market because of pressure put on them.
1: Right. His book was selling very well. It was a very profitable book for Putnam. It was being used as a textbook in over 100 colleges around the United States. And yet Putnam pulled the book off the market as a result of pressure that was being put on him.
0: And his last name was what?
1: Yett, Y-E-T-T-E. Yet. And he released the book again. He raised his own money years later and released it again. And but it never achieved the success that it originally had after that point. And it was just it's an example that we use in the DVD of the power that this eugenics movement has had. And make no mistake about it, if we like to think in this country that we have two political parties that are diametrically opposite on all these issues, and if you're a Republican, that means you believe this, and if you're a Democrat, that means you believe that. And that may be true at the voter level. But when you start looking at these two parties at the national level of the people who actually fund these parties, the big money people, the big corporations, the ultra-wealthy individuals who control them, they're no different between the Republican Party and the Democratic Party. And both of them, as we proved with some of the things that we documented in MyAlpha 21, both of them have been tied to the eugenics movement for well over 100 years. These two parties are totally under the control of these eugenics organizations, and always have been.
0: All right, fine. Well, our telephone number, if you're out in the listening audience, you have a question for our guest, is, of course, 1-888-24-LIBERTY. 1-888-24-LIBERTY, or 464-8295. That's 464-8295 here in the Central Coast of California. And ladies and gentlemen, I would point out that men and women become accomplices to the evils they fail to oppose. And we are facing organized evil, a conscious, organized, orchestrated effort to kill off the blacks in our community. And what are you going to do about it? I mean, I think that this DVD is an excellent place to start. It's very, very well done. What sort of response have you gotten to it?
1: The response has just overwhelmed us. We never anticipated that, you know, it's only been out a couple of months. We never anticipated that it would have the effect that it's had. It's been shown twice in Congress already. There's also a meeting tonight, as it turns out, with members of the Black Caucus in D.C. As a matter of fact, that's the meeting that I talked to you about earlier that Ms. Riddick is going to be speaking at, and she called me to ask me some questions that she should bring up. And by the way, you mentioned Ms. Riddick was sterilized. When she filed her suit against the state of North Carolina, they produced the documents that showed they had justified her sterilization. Three doctors had signed off, and these were just basically rubber stamp type things, they had signed off that she was feeble-minded and that she needed to be sterilized so she wouldn't produce any more feeble-minded children. Well, first off, feeble-mindedness, even when it exists, is not hereditary. Miss Riddick, Elaine Riddick, was not only was she not feeble-minded, this woman was very accomplished. She never attended a day of high school because of her poverty situation. However, later in her life, she was accepted into New York University and has a degree from New York University. She is not feeble-minded, nor was her son. Her son is a very successful businessman in Georgia. He owns his own international software company. He owns a construction company. He owns a real estate company. He was not feeble-minded. This was a catch-all phrase. Feeble-mindedness was a catch-all phrase that was used to justify slavery, and it was used to justify eugenics. It was used to justify sterilization. It's used to justify abortion. And it's just a catch-all phrase for black. And we can try to sugarcoat this all we want to, but that's the reality. And I say something in this DVD, which I'll stand behind. I don't care what the circumstances are, what the venue is. I will stand behind this. If blacks had never been stolen out of Africa and brought here in chains and worked to death in the cotton fields, if that had never happened, there would never have been a eugenics movement to start with, because the eugenics movement was created to get rid of them once they could no longer be exploited for free labor. Would never have been a eugenics movement to begin with, and without a eugenics movement, we would have never had birth control, we would have never had abortion.
0: Well, let's go to Lisa, who's calling us from Santa Cruz. Hi, Lisa, do you have a question or comment?
2: Yes, I did have a question. As an educator, I had received I never knew where it came from, but a packet in the mail that I found very intriguing. It was a set that you could order, and I was hoping your guest could answer whether this is true. The title of the series was called When Black Men Ruled the World, and said that history had been mistaught, and that, you know, with biblical roots, I know we all go back to Mesopotamia where we would have had darker skin. And I'm just wondering what the take of either or both of you is on that whole concept, and if you've ever heard of that series.
1: I've never heard of that series, but I'm certainly aware that what you're saying about if you trace our roots back, that we probably did evolve from dark-skinned people. I don't think that's any real big secret. But
2: yeah.
1: As far as whether this series that you're talking about, When Black Men Ruled the World, I've never heard of that. I think the point that needs to be made here is, let's say we did go back and evolve from dark-skinned people. So what?
2: Yeah.
1: We're human beings. And what color our skin is, it would be just as wrong for black people to take pride in believing that we all came from black people as it has been for the last 150 years for all white people to take pride in thinking that we all evolved from white people.
2: Yeah.
0: I think that's absolutely right. I think what we have to realize that every human being is a unique individual made in the image and likeness of God. And when we want to have, well, whites are better than blacks, or blacks are better than whites, and they're black racists as well. But what we need to do, of course, I believe there's an organized effort to turn American against American, human being against human being.
2: Yeah.
0: And we can't allow that. We are all children of God.
1: You're exactly right, Stan. And let me tell you something. That goes back to what I talked about earlier about this small cartel of ultra-wealthy white elitists. It is their goal, I'm absolutely convinced, it is their goal to make sure that you keep turmoil going among what they would consider the lower classes, because it is through that turmoil that they control us. They are scared to death that if this turmoil that they have created ever goes away, we will figure out what they've been doing, and it'll be over.
0: And I think they're getting worried that people are waking up. I think there is awakening across America.
1: Absolutely.
0: Have anything else to say, Lisa, before we let you go? We have another caller.
2: Yes, real quickly, yes, I did notice last time I was in the county medical clinic here, all the AIDS material on the doctor's wall was aimed at black people, and I wondered why.
0: Well, because the AIDS epidemic is targeted at black people.
2: Yep.
0: Almost half of the people with AIDS, HIV, and those who've died are black, because this is a genetically manufactured disease, in my estimation, and I spent a decade fighting this and studying it, and of course, this is why the HIV virus is programmed genetically specific. They have that amazing ability to create specific diseases for specific races. And
2: wow.
0: The black, and if you haven't gotten my material on that, you can contact us at 1-800-544-8927. Thanks very much, Lisa. Let's go to Judy calling from Salinas. Again, our number 1-888-24-LIBERTY or 464-8295. Judy, how are you doing?
3: Fine, Dr. Stan. How about you?
0: Well, as well as I can be. I think this is a powerful program.
3: Oh, yes, it is. I have two parts. One is in regard to Margaret Sanger, and the other is in regard to breast cancer. The first part is Margaret Sanger was very promiscuous and had an affair with, including H.G. Wells, and I'm wondering if she were syphilic and had babies and therefore was as crazy as Henry VIII, who was syphilic.
0: Let's ask, do you know anything at all about Margaret? We know that she really was very, very, very promiscuous. Do we know anything about her general health?
1: I don't know anything about that. I can tell you that we have another website called ProLifeAmerica.com.
3: I think if she is or was, that should get out, because that adds to the part of her personality. But anyhow,
0: well, we don't know that's a fact, so we can't put things out that we do not have
3: proof of.
0: Do you have anything else you want to ask?
3: Yes, on the breast cancer. My understanding, and they try to hide this too, and they found it with the white women, this would pertain to blacks as well. On the first pregnancy, if they have an abortion, before the first milk comes in, that they're more prone to breast cancer.
0: You're absolutely right, but that's a little off the subject.
3: No, but I mean, the thing is,
0: this
3: is one of the things to check and see the increase, because that's part of the weaponry that we have against what is happening to the blacks.
0: Okay. Thank you so very much, Judy.
3: Yes, thanks, Dr. Stan.
0: But you're right on that as well. Okay, fine. Well, that was Judy calling. But basically, our guest has been Mark Crutcher, and we're talking about his great DVD, MAFA 21. Mark, I want you to get your telephone number out one more time.
1: Okay.
0: I'd like every American who cares about humanity to watch this DVD.
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0: Okay, hold. We'll be back in just a moment. Well, Mark, you've got 3 minutes to wrap up the program.
1: Let's get it.
0: Go right ahead, Mark.
1: Oh, okay.
0: You've got three minutes.
1: I think, too, that one of the things that people will find very interesting in this DVD is the enormous connections between the American eugenics movement and the Nazis. And we mentioned Rockefeller being one of the founders of the eugenics movement, funders of the eugenics movement. They've poured billions into it over the years. They were also the funding agents for the Kaiser Wilhelm Institute in Germany that developed all the Nazi eugenics policies. They were the people that funded the creation of the Kaiser Wilhelm Institute. And we found an enormous number of links between Hitler and the Nazis and the American eugenics movement. In fact, Madison Grant, who's one of the founders of the American Eugenics Society, a book he wrote, Adolf Hitler, called His Bible. If you read Mein Kampf, we found a quote from there where Adolf Hitler called Madison Grant's book His Bible. The connections are enormous between the American eugenics movement and the Nazis. And we could have done a whole three-hour DVD just on what we found there, and it was really frightening. The connections between them and this wealthy elitist in America is something that I don't think most Americans really understand how powerful that was. And and Margaret Sanger was mixed up with these guys. She published a lot of their writings. Ernst Rudin was a person that Margaret Sanger produced his writings in her birth control review. He was the architect of many of the plans that Hitler had for the medical experiments that were carried out in these camps. The list just goes on and on. There was a guy named Eugen Fischer who ran a series of concentration camps in Africa. We always think about concentration camps as originating in Eastern Europe or in Germany at the time of the Second World War, but the Germans actually had concentration camps in the early part of the 20th century in southeastern Africa, and they were run by a guy named Eugen Fischer, and he was an avowed racist. He went there. He said that we need to wipe out the black population off the face of the earth. They're only valuable to the extent that they can be used as labor for the superior white race. That was Eugen Fischer's position. Margaret Sanger, we found the documentation where Margaret Sanger was the coordinator of a 1927 international convention on birth control and population control. One of the speakers that she had come to speak was Eugen Fischer.
0: Well, Mark, I'm sure there's so much more we can cover, and right. I do want to get you onto our other programs as well. But God bless you. Thanks for what you've done. You've done a great job.
1: Well, thank you, sir.
0: Well, this is Dr. Stan, and we do hope you enjoyed our interview with Mark Kretzer. I will tell you this is a powerful DVD. And, of course, it's absolutely true. They've targeted the blacks. And, as you know, I spent 10 years fighting AIDS here in America, trying to stop its spread, trying to use the standard and effective public health approaches, and I was demonized, attacked. But eventually I got the entire California Medical Association, House of Delegates behind me. We got a standing ovation. But it didn't do any good. The hierarchy of organized medicine had no intention of stopping the spread of this disease. It's primarily in the black population and the homosexual population, and it's designed, of course, to remove and destroy both. But the average individual doesn't understand what's going on. Well, you really need, of course, to get my material on population control, my book, AIDS, the Unnecessary Epidemic. I'll have to admit, when I wrote it, I didn't understand, maybe I didn't want to understand the population control agenda, that there really are people who want to eliminate most of the people on the earth and just leave a small number of white Aryans, you know, who are really be in charge. And they believe in the Aryan superiority, just as the Adolf Hitler did, because they all have the same occult foundation for their worldview. But my talk on planned population reduction is as good as anything you'll find out there. My talk on Nundercalla genocide, population control, there are three talks. And then my four-tape set on population control goes into the background of why did they outlaw DDT? Oh, it was a terrible insecticide. No, it was far safer than anything we have today as far as spraying is concerned, but it was saving too many lives. Not enough blacks were dying in Africa. And even recently, within the last few years, the World Health Organization had a trial of spraying rooms in Africa and in African communities with a DDT. It worked so effectively. Now they're going to ban its production, DDT's production, throughout the world because we're saving the lives of too many blacks. In Africa today, in Zimbabwe, the average lifespan of a black man has fallen from 64 to 34. American textile is at work. 46% of the black pregnant women in Botswana are HIV infected, and they're all going to die. And we get those figures from the American Department of Commerce that's down there saying, what a great job we're doing. But men and women become accomplices to the evils they fail to oppose. What are you going to do? Or are you going to sit around until it's someone in your family? Or perhaps one of your children who's been eliminated. And they have a program. They're using vaccination. They're using aspartame. They're certainly using genetically modified food. They're using water fluoridation. Do you realize, of course, that the male sperm count has fallen 50%? you know, and certainly in the fluoridated communities, it's down even more. And certainly in the there's a definite relationship between the mercury-containing vaccines and, of course, infertility in both men and women. They know exactly what they're doing. Why do you think that they want to vaccinate everybody for this swine flu when it's such a mild disease that most of the people who've had it don't even know they've had it? The fact that the epidemic has actually peaked out in the major population centers, you can go to the CDC and look at it, it's in the process of peaking out here in California. It's peaked out and is on the decline. But of course, they can't tell the people. How else would they be able to get the little children, less than 10, to take two routine seasonal flu shots laden with mercury that'll destroy their fertility and their minds, and then two more shots of the swine flu that's laden with mercury and will destroy their minds? And if you don't think they believe that, you need, of course, to get the book, Neil Miller's wonderful book on the vaccine safety manual. We actually carry the Simpson Wood report. It was a secret government report, secret put out by the CDC. Why would the Centers for Disease Control have secret reports? Because they don't want you to know that they know that you're poisoning your children. That's why certainly one in every six American children has obvious learning disability or neurodevelopmental abnormality. One in nine children has asthma. Why, one in, and that, of course, has to do with the allergy that they produce. We're out of time. But certainly one in every 60 to 90 children has autism. They know what they're doing. Please pray for America.
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Good day and welcome America and beyond. I'm Tom Donahue for Truth Matters, Tom Donahue Reports. So glad you can be with us. It's a big month, lots of things going on in terms of anniversaries, 9/11, Charlie Kirk's assassination, just completed Labor Day, going into the midterms, the fall elections, and college football, which there was a lot of controversy. So there's a lot of things to tackle. And the first thing I want to touch on, and sometimes I circle back, so it's not always done in consistent chronological order. It's not, and I don't always focus on just what's new or the news. And I think you've noticed that. So that's a cautionary note. But nevertheless, some of the headlines that I posted at TalkStream Live, Talk Right, Alt Media, you can always look for those headlines. And some of it is kind of like my scratch pad or homework that I work off of. So Trump created this midterm convention. It might be the last convention that Trump ever speaks at, because the GOP wipeout that will occur, and I don't care what Trump throws at the Democrats, it's not going to be salvaged. There is a blue wave, and it will be a wipeout. I mean, do we give Trump a little credit for trying to do something? But this convention, not well attended, and slapped together out of desperation, it is pathetic. And that Trump has to showcase himself. Remember, Trump said he wants voters and he wants those running for office to pretend, he used the word pretend, that he is on the ballot and you will automatically get a win. Not so fast. That's not happening. And if you believe with 30% polling approval rating and just about everything he has touched as Demolition Don has gone seriously wrong or in the wrong direction. And if you would have asked me, surefire, with the exception of the United States of America being attacked, would Trump take us to war? And I would have defended and I would have argued the case, absolutely not. Boy, how wrong I was. Now, I knew he was influenced by Israel. I didn't know he was controlled by Israel. And I didn't know for certain that Putin and others have a stranglehold on Trump and his decisions. But in this convention, Trump is now pledging $5,000 per adult, calling it the Trump dividend, if Republicans can hold on to Congress. Does that sound a little bit like a bribe? Now, could I use $5,000? That'd be kind of nice, but I think the reason he's offering that is because it's not going to happen. It won't materialize. Trump is, I mean, I told you, this is an administration that is nakedly, very much in the open, totally, completely corrupt, and they don't give a flying fluke that they're doing. I mean, it's being flaunted. It's so flagrant. But those that believe that Trump is still a political savior, that MAGA is still a credible movement, well, maybe you need to take a trip down Numbnuts Lane, Nimrodsville, or Knucklehead Theater, okay? And I used to use those three expressions in earlier shows before 2020. So I need to revive those, because even though I know there's good people that still are hanger-ons, that still just want to believe Trump can turn it around, that Trump's going to become the new Trump's going to become the old Trump, and that Trump's going to have a resurgence and a resurrection, if you will, and that we'll be back where we were once upon a time with Trump in the first administration. Not going to happen. Trump is going to be in survival mode. The GOP will be in survival mode. There will be a multitude of criminal cases brought and probes and just investigation stacked on top of investigation. And that's what he's going to be dealing with. So an article on the AP says, Trump centers himself in pitch to midterm voters, promising payouts if the GOP wins. That goes along with the article I quoted from The Hill. So Trump talked about his second term achievements, which are very few,
The GOP unity in convention closer, well, not so fast on that, too. An article from Newsmax. Many Republicans in tight races are scrubbing, as in like a total erasure, in their website, social media, anything referencing Trump or their associations with Trump. So that's how far he has fallen, and he's not in the good graces. And again, most of these politicians, Democrat, Republican, or otherwise, most of them are political chameleons. Most of them are political opportunists. That's why they're there. And their loyalty is limited based on their survival. And now this was a big, big statement that Trump made in this bogus midterm convention that he conjured up. But he says he's unsure the United States would even exist now if he lost in 2024. It would just rock along. I mean, we have survived Biden, Obama, Clinton, the Bushes, and you. So America is resilient. America has that fighting spirit, and that no matter how bad the leadership is, we the people stand tall and stand strong, and we'll do the right things when push comes to shove. Trump and his memes promote mythical version of himself as challenges stack up ahead of the midterms. Some of these social media sprees are just pure, unadulterated insanity. Oh, how about harping on Harp? He paid her out. He gifted her $45,000. And even though it appears to be illegal for her to accept and for him to give, he's trying to justify, and we could circle back on that another time, but there were two other aides that received $45,000 as well, and another $20,000. She makes $145,000 or $150,000 plus all expenses. You know that when she's with Trump, she doesn't have to worry about food. She doesn't have to worry. I mean, you know, Trump is known to buy clothing for people. So, and shelter, she stays wherever Trump puts her. So I don't even know if she has her own place. She's just always with him. Now, again, there's been no evidence that there's any sexual relationship. There's an emotional relationship and a personal and professional relationship, and she has an obsession. But it's just very peculiar. And Trump doesn't like this word, but it's weird. Well, they were calling this midterm convention Trump-a-palooza there in Dallas, Texas. I lived in Dallas, Texas many years. It's a great city. So going along with the memes article, another one says, Trump leans into trolling critics as GOP midterm anxiety grows, The Hill. I guess we'll have to get into Mapgate. He continues changing not only the map of the world, but the United States. New Mexico becoming New America. Now, there's a lot of Spanish influence, Mexican influence on the United States. And there's a lot of names to a lot of cities, especially in the Southwest, that are not of English derivation. I mean, origins of many of the cities and towns in the southwestern part of the United States, and some of them in major cities. So is Trump going to rename all those? It's crazy. But this Lake Ontario, Lake of America, I mean, how petty and how silly and how childish, and it's just crazy. Oh, he wants to change the Strait of Hormuz to Strait of Trump, and he's putting out these maps. I mean, he's map questing. I would have never thought that Trump would be this ridiculous, this foolish, this delusional, deranged, and insane. So there's much more to get to. This is just the opening segment for this week. Thank you for joining us. Tom Donahue, Truth Matters, more to come.

0: 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Tom Donahue reports. 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

Welcome back, Tom Donahue, Truth Matters, and let's keep rolling here. Trump faces blowback with the 5,000 dividend promise. Trump promises $500 Obamacare rebate checks for over a million enrollees in 30 states. I mean, how much more bribery needs to take place before something is said and certainly done? Now, it was one thing, the pandemic, you know, Trump in lockstep with Fauci for the longest time, and Operation Warp Speed, and then, remember, on the COVID-19 program, they used the U.S. government through Trump. $2.2 trillion was allocated for the coronavirus aid, relief, and economic security, the CARES Act. Now, this enticing... So this voter seduction, and that's really what it is, you're seducing people to vote in favor, not just vote, but also vote in favor of your party, the GOP. They're saying that if, and that's a big if Trump were could legally do this and actually implement, effectuate this program, the cost factor has been tallied already at $1.2 trillion. I mean, wow. Now, I don't have a problem with the 1776 checks to the military. I mean, that's, you know, you're risking your life. You're already working at lower wages. In many instances, in dangerous situations. And so I'm not going to challenge that, although it could be challenged. But the $2.2 trillion for the coronavirus aid and relief program, and then this would be $1.2 trillion. Now, also remember, Trump has made many promises. Oh, a bounty coming in from the tariffs, and you're going to get a refund. You're going to get a dividend, a windfall from the tariffs. But what happened was when Trump was forced to pay money because of his unconstitutional tariffs, the way they were implemented, he paid the big corporations. And it's really up to them whether they want to dole out anything to the consumer, to the customer, which is highly unlikely. But he made other promises, too, that because Biden had such high inflation, you know, he's going to send every American a certain amount of money. There's been many pledges and promises of sending money directly to the voters, to the citizens of this country, with the exception of the coronavirus, and that was in the first term. There has not been any checks sent out to the American population. So this seems to be bribery, extortion, if you will. Extortion meaning that you're being enticed, you're being entrapped, and people are desperate, and it may give them pause in terms of whether they were going to vote or not, the incentive to vote, and to vote in some cases maybe not the way of their conscience or the party that they affiliate with. So if the Democrats did this, if this was Obama or Biden or Harris making this kind of promise, the Republicans, Fox News, OAN, Newsmax would be all over it. Instead, they're making light of it. There's a few Republicans that are starting to get antsy about this. But it was like a mob boss, you know, trying to extort businesses. And, I mean, this is pay to play. I mean, this is outright, I talked about naked corruption. It's in plain view. And you still see those folks that are Trump's fake MAGA, because they're not a real MAGA. If you're supporting unconstitutional programs and policies and a president, then you're fake MAGA. So the fake MAGAs that were there at the half-empty arena, they're co-conspirators. I know they have good intentions, but you can't be that easily duped. I don't think you're dunces. But whatever the case is, knowingly or unknowingly, you're a co-signer to these policies. And if you want to take a trip down Numbnuts Lane, Nimrodsville, or Knucklehead Theater, by all means, go ahead.
have a party. But they got the hats and the whistles and the clapping and the cheering and the yelling. And Trump could say the ceiling's going to fall on top of you. Oh, that's great. We love it. It's wonderful. We're going to come up and punch you in the gut. And that's really what it is. These are gut punches to the United States of America, what Trump is doing to us. So this midterm convention, a Trump invention, is a fiasco. It is a cauldron of lies and false promises and false hope that they are heading off the cliff. This is worse than the Titanic, in metaphorically speaking. This is going to be catastrophic in the results. And if you want to pretend that Trump's on the ballot, certainly be that foolish. And you see so many Republicans in close races that either did not attend or are scrubbing their websites to have no connection or affiliation or acknowledgement of Trump, Tariff Trump, Tyrant Trump, Terrible Trump. I mean, this tyrannical reign of insanity and delusion and betrayal is beyond the pale. I realized I have a little extra time in this segment, so let me go for it. So an article in Mediaite was titled, "It's a Cult. Trump raked over the coals for bizarre pledge as he closed out the midterm convention." Trump has the midterm convention audience raise their hands and pledge to vote, so help me God. What? Now, first of all, that audience is very pro-Trump, pro-MAGA, and pro-GOP, and is going to vote that way. So I don't know if he thought maybe people would stand up in their homes and, you know, on their mobile devices and do this. But this pledging allegiance to what? Again, this is just sheer insanity. It goes beyond cult-like. We're dealing with authoritarian, totalitarian tyrant. That's my view, and I'm holding to it. Beyond that, I wanted to applaud surviving families of the 9/11 tragedy, 25-year anniversary, and these family members have spoken out to ex-presidents and message to Trump, pleading for justice and a thorough investigation of Saudi Arabia, which I have talked about, in terms of demanding accountability. So I salute you, I applaud you. You are Hall of Famers, you are heroes, and I appreciate your steadfastness, commitment to this. And the Hall of Shamers are Trump, Bush, Clinton, Biden, Obama. You've done absolutely nothing on this. So the cover-up, 25 years later, continues, sadly. More to come, right back, hold tight. Tom Donahue, Truth Matters.

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2: When the U.S. territories applied for admission into the Union as states, the overarching principle that drove this decision was the desire to determine destinies and to be removed from what the U.S. Constitution calls the exclusive legislative jurisdiction of the Congress over the properties owned by the U.S. government. When what is now the state of Washington removed itself from this exclusive jurisdiction, it was required to write its own constitution, which would provide for a representative republican form of government for its citizens, such as the case for every state which joined our union. Today, our U.S. government officials and bureaucrats have lost sight of this fact, and now want to reassert exclusive legislative jurisdiction over the states and turn them into administrative subdivisions as though we were territories again. Sorry, U.S. government, but the Constitution says you don't have that authority. And Americans are beginning to realize that our founders intended for the individual states to either succeed or fail based on their own laws and policies. If the people don't like the way a particular state operates, they can move to another one where they do. The way our federal government operates today, the entire nation either succeeds or fails based on the policies of 535 legislators in Washington, D.C. And from what we can see from its history of failed social policies,

0: God looked at all he had made, he called it very good. Now, many Christians believe the earth is millions of years old. And if this is true, the fossil record is also millions of years old. And it contains the record of millions of years of death, suffering, cancer, and animals eating each other. Would God look at a creation full of death and call it very good? No. Death was a penalty for sin. It's called the last enemy. And Jesus came to die on the cross to take this penalty for us. A good God certainly wouldn't call the punishment for sin very good. And if death isn't the penalty for sin, why did Jesus even need to come? Death before sin undermines God's character.
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Welcome back, Tom Donahue, Truth Matters. And I'm circling back a little bit earlier this month, Labor Day weekend, and Trump, again, was on his social media sprees, his tirades, his tantrums, and the message, and he's done this for major holidays. When I say major, I'm talking about like Christmas, Easter, you know, New Year's, etc. He unleashed his Labor Day message to all, including the radical left, lunatics, communists, and Democrats. I mean, now, I do use name tags and nicknames. There's no question, but I'm a talk show host. You know, I'm not the president of the United States. I'm not necessarily trying to be a role model, although I refrain from using vulgarity, curse words, where many on podcasts and YouTube and it's funny because, you know, I'll see somebody that on their show, let's say it's still under the guise of the FCC rules and regulations that are language clean or close to clean, almost always. Then they go on a friend's podcast, and the F-bombs are being dropped, and the B-word, and this. And I'm like, so this is how you normally talk. This is, you know, this is what you're most comfortable. This is, you think this is cool to be so casual with your language. Well, remember, grandmothers, good Christian women, young kids, daughters, sons, are still earshot of some of these podcasts and YouTubes and shows that their parents are watching, or maybe they're even watching. And to me, it's disgusting. But it's happening more often than not. And I've come close on some of my tirades and rants, but I still know where the line is. And so that's just the way I operate. I'm not here to be an overseer, a Karen, a judge of everybody's character. Although if you're breaking God's laws and the Constitution and you're violating rights or you're using your position of power, then yes, I am going to call you out. Example that comes to mind: Dan Bongino. And I hope that you guys have appreciated my exposés in calling the Neanderthals.

Thaw, the cranium enlarged goon out for his betrayal of MAGA, betrayal of the Constitution, betrayal of the nation and the United States of America and the world, actually. And you want to talk about betrayal. This, I kind of alluded to this, but how about the most controversial football game, college football game, probably in the history of the sport, and Michigan gets an extra second to throw a Hail Mary when the clock's in the stadium, everywhere, the announcers, sportscasters, pundits, the public at large all saw that there were zeros. The game was over. And so they said, well, they have an internal clock that's different. It's not synced with this. And even the rules bear out the fact that the control booth that overturns, that reviews plays, did not follow the protocols. So what I really love, and I have retweeted and liked many, many incredible postings on X, where they're showing that the real score and the real victor, and I love it. And what happened to Michigan? Because usually, even if you win against a bad team or a team that, if you're spotting them 30 points, you're expected to win. And so Michigan actually did lose this game. And the only people that think that Michigan won are the team itself, maybe the coach, and maybe alumni. So that means that 99.9% of the nation sees this as a loss for Michigan and a win for Western Michigan. And I just don't like betrayal. I don't like cover-ups, conspiracies, and I'm always for doing the right thing. And the right thing here was for Michigan to forfeit this game, or simply say, they should have filed with the NCAA with Western Michigan to say that we did not win this game and that we don't want to win this way. But when you've got a sign-stealing, cheating program over the years, thanks Jim Harbaugh, that even helped them win the national championship, and then he bailed because of possible sanctions coming, because of all the criminality and all the infractions and rules that were broken. Now, Michigan's a good school academically. I think it's overrated, but that's just my opinion, but still a good school. But they have real problems in their athletic departments, and they're sort of like the New England Patriots of the Belichick era, that whatever it takes to win. Yeah, so I'm against injustice. I'm against bullying. I'm against violations of rights. I'm against people using their power or their influence to get things that they haven't earned or deserved. What happened initially was this: Western Michigan capitulated initially and said that, what they showed us in terms of what they saw in the booth, we appreciate them doing that. And, well, they were getting paid, I think, $1.5 million, maybe more, to come in as a patsy, to come in as a jobber and take the loss for them. And that's, although there's a 1% or 2% chance that the underdog wins in some of those games, and believe me, I've seen it from my favorite teams, but it can happen. So you're paying them to come in typically because the expectation is they're going to lose. Now, it's not to say the other team is fixed on losing. It's just they know that it's an uphill climb. So Western Michigan played really well and well enough to win, and did win in actuality. But they don't want to lose that gravy train money and be able to be a MAC team that benefits from playing two or three Big Ten teams a year. And it really helps their program. And so the president and the athletic director and the coach, it seemed like they were going to go along with it. Then they saw social media erupt in tremendous protestation and support for that team. And the alumni base, and they realized it wasn't fair to the team. So regardless of what the Big Ten might do to punish them economically, and it's really kind of like a subsidy, that they did the right thing and filed for
the game to be, the outcome to be overturned. And of course, the NCAA took less than a day and just said, oh, we don't have the power to do that. So what's happened is that coaches, writers that vote in the polls, the AP poll and the coaches poll, they decided to view that controversial so-called win as a loss and kicked Michigan out of the top 25. Some say that when it comes to bowl season, they're going to look at that as a loss. They're going to factor that in. But I've just seen sportscasters, you know, whether it's Clay Travis, you know, talk show host and also a sports guy, you know, many coaches, people that I thought were going to just go along with this because it's they especially the Big Ten being the number one power conference now, that it could sully their image. It could detract from all the accomplishments and looking like they're going to do a lot this year. But the majority of the coaches and players in the Big Ten were outraged by this and supported the underdog, not part of the Power Four. I applaud so many people standing up and doing the right thing. And that's what you have to do with MAGA now. You have to come to a great awakening. And of course, I came to this awakening well before the majority, to say the least. And I've been calling Trump out for his inconsistencies and his broken promises and pledges and his betrayals and his mental decline and his mischaracterizations and mistreatment of the American people. So I still see people that are thinking, well, Trump might still come back to us. He might. No, he's one of them. He's not one of us. And he never really truly was. He played you like a fool, like a fiddle, and got his way, and he was able to avoid serving the rest of his life in prison for all the criminality in the first term. I mean, there's so many potential scandals here and investigations that are going to open up. And I just wonder when that 25 to 30% that seemingly are still somewhat left of the MAGA coalition for Trump, they're going to have their eyes wide open rather than wide shut and actually start to stand up and do the right thing. Now, I have criticized, but I've also given credit to Alex Jones. So one of these reels pop up, and there he's in his car, shirtless. Like, okay, it's hot in Texas, but you have air conditioning. You have enough money for air conditioning. I don't want to see you screaming and shirtless. I mean, to me, that's just toxic masculinity. I mean, it's just, you know, what are you trying to prove? And then I heard him today. There was some good programming. I caught part of it. But then he starts to yell and scream and go nutty. Tone down the theatrics. And if you have a mental disorder, this pharmacy, and you have all these supplements, there's got to be supplements that would be most suitable for toning you down. Just calm down. Just remind you of some beast out of the jungle at times. But anyway, I will always give credit where credit's due, and I will criticize if I feel it's necessary. That's just the way I roll. Okay, we're going to be coming up on the final segment after this break. Hold tight, Tom Donahue, Truth Matters, TomDonahueReports.com.

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1: Persistence. 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Some people would call him a loser. He ran for state office. 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He started a business. He failed. He ran for Congress. He lost. He was nominated for Vice President Abraham Lincoln. He lost again. But he knew only those who never tried are the real losers. Persistence. Pass it on.
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4: Reacting to the Republican cave-in on the shutdown of the government and the defunding of Obamacare, Rush Limbaugh, in a 9-minute diatribe on his radio show, which was republished by WorldNet Daily, complained bitterly that Republicans had been hoodwinked by various political tricks played by Democrats and by the media. Hoodwinked? Really? Seriously, Rush, do you think the Republicans were hoodwinked into abandoning their ostensible purpose of defunding Obamacare? And do you think they were hoodwinked into voting to increase the already staggering debt limit so that both parties can continue their immoral, unconstitutional destruction of American government, the American economy, and the American culture? Do you really think they somehow misread the Constitution, somehow seeing a phantom sentence or a phantom clause in Article 1, Section 8 that authorized them to legislate regarding health care? Is it really likely that this is all some mistake and given a chance to do it all over, the Republican Party would vote and act differently? We don't think so, Rush. Isn't it more likely that those who have been hoodwinked are those who put their trust in the Republican Party and the godless conservative movement? And isn't it beyond time to return to the true American view of law and government, acknowledging the Creator God as the supreme judge of the universe and the written Constitution as the supreme law of the land? This is Michael Anthony Perutka for Institute on the Constitution, bringing you the American view.
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5: Along with Samuel Adams, Patrick Henry was most instrumental in establishing the American dream.
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7: The battle, sir, is not for the strong alone. It is to the vigilant, the active, the brave. There is no retreat. But in submission and slavery, our chains are forged. Their clanking may be heard upon the plains of Boston. The war is inevitable. And let it come. I repeat, sir, let it come. Oh, gentlemen may cry, peace, peace. But there is none. The war has already begun. The next gale that sweeps from the north shall bring to our ears the clash of resounding arms. Is life so dear and peace so sweet to be purchased at the price of chains and slavery? Give me liberty or give me death.
5: Patrick Henry, one of the foremost framers of individual and religious freedom, a son of liberty and the American dream.
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Welcome back, Tom Donahue. Truth Matters. Lots to get to in this final stretch, but I wanted to continue with the point about tariffs, and the term is refunds that were promised, and Trump had talked about $2,500 because his so-called tariffs were so successful, but no checks were mailed out. And so there were no refunds to the average Jane and Joe, but Walmart, Apple, other big giant corporations and retailers, they were issued checks because the Supreme Court ruled that these tariffs were taxes and that they needed to be refunded. So it's really up to the Walmarts of this world whether they're going to offer some kind of refund, rebate, reward to their loyal customers. Amazon, another one. So we'll just see what happens there. Okay, the convention, the midterm convention for the GOP wrapped up. Trump's Trumpapalooza. I watched a good portion of Trump's speech. J.D. Vance. J.D. Vance still comes off as a snake oil salesman, a fraud, a charlatan, a political chameleon, opportunist, a product of the tech titans. He did say one thing that was interesting, and that was he brought up that Charlie Kirk disagreed with him and the president as it relates to wars. And he said, but that's okay, we were still very close friends. I think he's trying to cover for the fact that there's more and more investigators, independent podcasters, researchers, that are digging deeper into the real reasons why Charlie Kirk had to go, that he was assassinated. And we do know that Charlie Kirk was funded by Israel initially and a lot of Jewish American donors. And when he started to turn, and there's so many audio clips from his shows, from his guest appearances, Candace Owens, others have shared, and so you can follow those folks and get follow up on those details. But the 1 year anniversary of Charlie Kirk, his assassination, his public execution, made an example of, had little or nothing to do with trans, a little or nothing to do with a sole lone wolf, in my view, based on what I've read and researched. And we'll continue digging into that, but there's so many things to get to on a weekly program. One more thing on Ken Paxton. Bret Baier presented a list of all his legal scandals, and he admitted, well, it is a long list. Trump was concerned about the way he dressed, the way he looked, and the way he spoke, but he said he was the most accomplished Texas attorney general of all time. He's the most scandal-ridden, if that's the, you know, the bar, if that's what you are referring to. But this guy is a charlatan, a scammer, a scoundrel, a reprobate, just a repugnant, repulsive figure that almost anybody is a better option. Now, I would be voting for an independent if I were still living in Texas and not either of those candidates. It was an article by Wired. It was also on the Drudge Report. Charlie Kirk was shot a year ago, as I mentioned, assassinated. The conspiracy theories are more rampant than ever. Yeah, lots of reasons for that. Charlie Kirk lost his life trying to save this generation. Absolutely. So Charlie Kirk was open to debating all, no screeners, no filters. He was a brave soul, seemingly a pure heart, a good person. He just got entangled with his Eve, her radical takeover of Turning Point USA with no legitimate qualifications. Is highly suspect, and her weird lack of legitimate grieving and the fake tears and the actress that comes out that wanted to be on all the reality shows and celebrity competitions and pageants is shining through with all her sparkle and all her showmanship. And some of these videos that I've seen online, she did some weird stuff to get recognized. I mean, just goofy promo spots, being, you know, a spokesperson. That is one weird woman. Well, 9/11, somber moment. When you hear this program, 9/11 will have just passed, 25-year anniversary. And
What does Trump do? He lies about where he was and what he was doing. Even family members have said they're untrue versions. So Trump's recollection and recreation, his revision of history, and more blatantly, his falsification. Trump's constant fabrication, prevarication, hyperbole, embellishment, stretching the truth to say the least, extreme exaggerations, are constant in his storytelling. And there are several stories that have come out recently debunking Trump, where he was, what he saw, and did he actually send workers or help to the 9/11 site. Now, my biggest beef, and we know that Trump is a pathological, serial liar, okay? And he lies about the smallest things, as well as the larger picture things, is his covering up and not getting to the bottom of the Saudi connection, maybe even the Israeli connection, to 9/11. But we know, at minimum, the hijackers, the planes that were flown into the World Trade Center, absolutely were Saudis. So George Bush and Cheney never went after the Saudis, and Trump doesn't, he has shunned interest in getting to the bottom of it, and he has great allegiance and loyalty to the Saudi royal kingdom, and so does Kushner, and they're funded by them, and so many American corporations and sports teams and sports leagues. So that is my biggest beef with Trump, not his perverted, distorted version of what he was doing on 9/11 and what he did in the aftermath. I'm more concerned about getting to the bottom, truly, of what happened and who was behind 9/11. And there are many researchers that have connected many of the dots. I don't know if all the dots have been connected, but we were not told the truth about a lot of things relating to 9/11. And we seek truth here at Truth Matters. And it does truly matter in this case above and beyond almost anything else. But yeah, Trump has little or no interest. Trump actually has zero interest in what happened with 9/11 because his only concern is, where's the money? And if the money keeps coming in from the Saudis and his corporate cronies, then you don't question Saudi Arabia's connection. Trump made a statement during his midterm Trumpapalooza that he's kept all his pledges, all his promises, and that the economy is soaring and roaring, and that we brought in trillions of dollars from the tariffs, and our country is richer than ever. Well, if that is true, you don't have to bribe voters to vote for the GOP, pretending you're on the ballot. Laura Ingraham said, well, if you have that money, and the Republicans are in charge right now, why not just distribute it to the average American citizen? And Trump just, he was evasive and elusive and equivocated and didn't really want to explain that. But that's true. If in fact, he's sitting on, besides all this money that these political PACs and all this fundraising from the mega donors, and he's doling out just small pieces here and there in this election cycle, you've got that money, you've got the so-called trillions from tariffs that is a pipe dream, and Laura Ingraham was pressing him as to, well, you could distribute it now. But the corruption, the chicanery, the conspiracies, the cover-ups, we have never seen anything so nakedly blatant and flagrant and just being flaunted in our faces. And I look at those fake MAGA, which I know that they want to believe they're real MAGA, and Trump made another statement about MAGA. He said, when I came up with that beautiful Make America Great expression, no, you stole it from Ronald Reagan, you a nimrod, a nutjob this president is. He can't give credit to anybody for anything. And he believes he's the greatest president of all time. We're going to see how great you're going to feel when the tsunami of the blue tide takes over. Yeah, the most corrupt president of all time. The most disgraced president of all time. Covered a lot of subjects this week, and we appreciate your listenership. Until we meet again, Tom Donahue, Truth Matters, on the solemn
week of the 1 year anniversary of Charlie Kirk's assassination and cover up. And 9/11 cover up continues 25 years later. May all these souls rest in peace, and good night for now.

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0: there had been some arguments with our sheriff about money and about rights he had and everything. A little while before that, some of his deputies were kicking up a fuss, and they told him he didn't have any rights at all. Then all of a sudden, after we leaned on them, and they realized, in the case of Rich versus Braxton, the Supreme Court said that lawyers and judges cannot interfere with common law liens, and they cannot interfere with the common law court. They can't even go into a common law court. It said it right in Rich versus Braxton. You see? And when they saw this, man, those judges and those county officials got all upset. And you know, they all started calling the sheriff up. In fact, the sheriff couldn't figure it out. He called us up. He says, you know, you boys might have something there. Everybody's calling me up. All of a sudden, they're very interested in me. I must have some power. And you know what? There was a book in his office. It was a horn book. Everybody know what a horn book is? A horn book is a book written on a certain subject of the law by an authority of the law on that subject, be a law professor or whatever. And lawyers and courts and judges use these books as law books. See? And there was a horn book in his office that had been there for years, he remembered. It was called Anderson on Sheriffs, Constables, and Coroners. He never cracked it. He confessed to us. It was there and it was collecting dust. But after all these phone calls, he told us that he decided to go get the book and see just what powers he did have. And when he went to get the book, it was gone. It disappeared. So then he started calling some other sheriffs around Maryland. And you know what he found out? He found out that the book had disappeared out of every sheriff's office in Maryland except for one county, and that was in Baltimore County, where Sheriff Hicks had it locked under key. And they couldn't get to it, I suppose, but he had the copy of the book. So what he did was he photocopied it for Sheriff Campbell. And he not only him, but he photocopied it for all the other sheriffs, because they're all interested now, because the papers played this thing up. It really got into a battle. So anyway, when he got it, he found out he had all kinds of powers. He had the powers that we were telling him he had. In fact, the book even says that the sheriff is the only man who can arrest the traitor. Do you know that? He's the only man who can arrest the traitor. Why, it's understandable. Before the war between the states, there was hardly any other law enforcement. He was the only law enforcement officer in the country. There was no other federal officers. You know, we got federalism after the war. That was the high water mark of the Republic, 1861. That was the beginning of the end. Federalism was given birth. And that's where all this stuff started growing, you see. So he became quite interested. And when they were doing his TV documentary, they put him on there. And they said, what about these guys going around the county wearing badges and carrying guns? And you know what the sheriff said? He says, they're not bothering me or anybody else. They're all right with me. You see? He started finding out there must be something to this. The FBI wrote us a letter and said they recognized us as law enforcement officers. Alcohol, Tobacco, and Firearms sent us a whole bunch of books how to enforce gun laws. We started getting from different police suppliers all kinds of offers for buying arms wholesale. Fantastic. You know what we did? We started advertising in a paper and put a shingle out on Main Street and running an office. And we advertised in a paper, if you feel that any state, federal, or county government has violated your rights, or any official of that government has violated your rights, come see the posse. We'll fight for you. People started calling us up. What were we doing? A good rapport with the posse. You know, everybody around here believes we're a law enforcement agency. They saw we attacked the judge. They saw what the judges tried to do. They tried to get it in the illegal court. And you know, before that battle was over in those courts, the Attorney General of the state of Maryland, Stephen Sachs, come out in the media and said, we'll destroy those liens within 13 days. That was 2 years ago. They're still there. He had egg all over his face when the 13 days were up. I can show you articles in the paper, him trying to make some kind of statement. He put all kinds of assistance on it, didn't do anything. They tried to put it through some sham courts, and before it was all over, the Baltimore Sun reports that we leaned 100 judges in Maryland. And the liens are still in their properties. And not only did we lien them, but we sent 40 men out to serve them when we didn't even have to do it. But we wanted to do it because we wanted the publicity. You see, in Maryland, when you file a document in the courthouse, the statute says that is public notice because it's filed in public records. And that's all the public notice it needs. But we went down and served them. We even served judges in the courtrooms while they were holding trial. Walked right in and slapped it up on their desk. And you look funny seeing some of them running down the hall trying to stop us with their robes flapping, which occurred. And then some of them, we went to their houses. And my son used to go to their houses with two of our friends. And I told him, I said, John, make sure everybody knows when you go there, all their neighbors know. So he went there at 5 in the morning. And he made sure everybody heard him rapping on the door. And they all got up. And you know, those judges wouldn't come down to receive it. Some of them sent their daughters and their wives down. Some of them just wouldn't peek out the window, wouldn't come to the door. And you know, they started putting the state's police in all the buildings and all the hallways because they were afraid we were going to come in and shoot them. They got scared to death. In fact, the IRS agents in Maryland and Baltimore travel in fours and carry 357s because they're scared of the posse. When they arrested Dwight Snyder, they sent 12 agents to arrest him in two cars. And Dwight told me when they grabbed him at his house, they cut his telephone, wouldn't let him use his wife to use a telephone, threw him in a car at 5 in the morning, and they said they were doing 80 miles an hour until they got 50 miles out of Oakland. Afraid of the posse, they told him. And they're scared of death. They have reason to be. But let me tell you something, then it must be a tool to be used. Isn't that correct? You know, 200 years ago, the king wrote Governor Hutchison of Massachusetts Governor Hutchison, he said, by the mob, the tax collectors were tarred, and stood up, sat down, and he penned a letter. And he said, I erred. He's not a court jest at all. He's a grand incendiary, and he has the colonies aflame. And you know, we have grand incendiaries all over this country again, and we are going to set this country aflame. But you know what brought that on? You know, it was cause and effect. Just about everybody in this room wouldn't be here if there wasn't some cause to make you take an effective action. And that's the way it's always been down through your cause and effect. And as time goes on, it becomes more active. And you can trace it. It took Sam 40 years to get the American Revolution going. And I read his biography, and I would recommend it to everybody in this room because it's a successful blueprint for the American Revolution. And in fact, it's the same blueprint that we're using. Because we can do it again, and we're going to do it again, which I'll get into a little later. To the circuit court in Carroll County, the decision. Now, in Maryland law, Maryland rules of the court, under Rule B-11, it says that any appeal from any administrative body is brought under B rules. And in B-11, it says that you can then, in the circuit court, have a jury trial de novo. De novo is a Latin term meaning all new again. See, so that's though the case in the tax court had never occurred. Under Article 23, Paragraph B of the Maryland Constitution, it says any controversy where the value exceeds $500, a jury trial will not be denied. So I simply put into the state circuit court in Carroll County a notice of it for a jury trial on the issue, and I demanded it. I received a letter a couple months later from the clerk of the court saying that the judge was going to have a hearing whether I can have a jury trial or not. And if the court decides I can't have a jury trial, then the appeal will follow on its merits immediately that day. What are they telling me? They're telling me I'm not going to have a jury trial. Because the rules and the law says I have to have a jury trial. So they're already, if they're going to consider it, saying no jury trial. So we went there with the media, and we filled the courtroom full of the patriots again for the show that we're going to put on. So I go in there, and I told the judge that I'm here specially, not generally. Everybody here knows what that means. When you go into a court and you tell them that you're there specially, not generally, you're telling them that you don't recognize the jurisdiction of this court over your person. If you're there generally, you're saying, well, the court has jurisdiction over me, and I got to obey it. You go in the other way, you're telling them I'm not obeying it, I don't even recognize you as a court. So that's what I told them, I'm there specially, not generally. And I said, the only thing that I will accept from this court is the date of the jury trial and the time. Other than that, I won't accept anything. I said, I want to inform this court and give this court due notice. And I read to them Article 23, Paragraph 2. I read to him Rule B-11 of his court. And I also read to him Article 44 of the Maryland Constitution, which states that the Constitution of the United States and of the State of Maryland shall be the supreme law of the state. And any departure therefrom under the plea of necessity or any other plea is an act of despotism and tyranny and anarchy. And I read this to him. And I said, sir, the Constitution of the United States and of this state is the supreme law of this court, not you. All you do is sit here and obey it. You hear me? And if you do anything else, then you are nothing more than a despot. And he threw his book down and ran out of the courtroom and slammed the door to his office, his chambers. Our posse chaplain, Buck Harris, went into his chambers and told him he better behave himself and shook his finger in his face. Assistant Attorney General Gerald Langbaum said to the deputy, in fact, Gerald Langbaum said out loud, really, not to anybody, just an amazement, he says, who's that man? How can he go back there? And the deputy sheriff said to him, that's Buck Harris, he goes where he wants. I just want to give you an idea of what they think of Buck in the county. They're afraid to death of him. In fact, Buck goes away every once in a while because he says he feels like he's going to get violent. He's got to get away for a while. But any which way, that's how the battle was going. I walked out of the courtroom when he came back and with some kind of a sick excuse why I couldn't have a jury trial. I started walking away and he says to me, hey, Cutmar. So I turned around and looked at him. I said, what do you want? See, no due respect because he's not even a judge, right? What do you want, I said. He says, I told you that the appeal would follow immediately on its merits. I said, didn't you understand what I told you? You have no jurisdiction and I will not stand under it if I do, but I'm conferring jurisdiction on you and I refuse to. And I walked out of the court. And the papers wrote it up that I stormed out of the courtroom in anger, which wasn't the case. I just gave it to him in his face for what he was. But anyway, we got press, and it was explained around. So that's how it went, and that's why you have posses. That's why you form a file common law liens. It's a good tool to use. You can't use any other tool until you're able to. You know, a lot of people used to come up to me when I was on a police force, and they would say, I can make an arrest too. I'd say, that's correct. There's such a thing as a citizen's arrest. There is. And I would explain to them, a citizen can make an arrest on a felony committed in their presence. A police officer can make an arrest on a felony and a misdemeanor committed in his presence. But he cannot make an arrest any other way, only by warrant. And I said, that's true, so on a felony committed in your presence, you can make an arrest if you're able. But you might be laying on the ground with knots on your head, you see. And it's the same way with us. So how do you use a posse? You use it for a propaganda weapon until it's able to do the job it's supposed to do. No more, no less. And we got to feel our way along. Now getting back into the federal case, I want to tell you about tyranny in the courts, a real job. They read me my rights and I found out why you should be out of the banks. Kind of knew it all along, playing the game. I thought to myself, how in the world can you run a building business if you don't use checks? I knew better, but I was in the banks. And let me tell you something. When they had me in that courtroom, and every day they would wheel that cart into the courtroom, and it was that long and that wide and stacked that high with checks on two shelves, I knew why I should have stayed out of those banks. Let me tell you something. And when they hollered back at me, "You'll go to third parties," like I told you, then I knew what they meant, "We'll go to third parties." And you know, when I was arguing all these 7609 cases and these courts trying to protect my records, one case that I argued, I had 20 of them in 1 year, and one case that I argued was before Judge James R. Miller. And I got a continuance on my memorandum of law that I was supposed to turn into him until the day of the hearing itself, he allowed me. And I went in there 15 minutes before the hearing was supposed to start. And I gave a memorandum of law to the law clerk to take back to the judge in his chambers. And it was based on Bershaber and all these different arguments where I didn't have a tax liability. So therefore, the seeking of my records is nothing more than an invasion of my privacy and a violation of the Fourth Amendment. He took it back to the judge 15 minutes, like I said, before the hearing was supposed to start. That judge was an hour and a half late coming out. I believe it was for the first time in his life that he realized that he was misapplying the income tax laws. I truly believe that. He was back in his chambers reading the law and checking it up in his law library. And let me tell you something, when he came out into that courtroom, he was shook when he found out I really had no tax liability. He was shook, and you could see it on his face. He was worked up. They said, "All rise," and we all stood up, and he came out, and he didn't even sit down. Didn't even sit down. That's how shook he was. He leaned over that bar, and this is what he said to me verbatim. I'll never forget it. He said, "Cutmar, I'm not going to argue with you. There's been a long time ago since these court cases." He said, "There's been a lot of water under the bridge, and we've been doing it this way all these years." That's what that man said verbatim. I looked up at him and I said, "Judge, is water under the bridge law?" And he looked down at me and he says, "I told you, we're not going to argue this thing. Your motion intervenes, denied, the hearing's over." And he got out and walked out of the courtroom. Can you imagine that? Judge James R. Miller. I laughed like crazy. I was laughing out loud in the courtroom. "What are you laughing at?" I said, "I won. We all won." It went right on through. I had two more judges almost do the same thing. They couldn't believe it. They never read those court cases. They only read the syllabus where the lawyers told them what they wanted them to believe. They just didn't know. Any which way, as the investigation went on, I wrote a letter. Before I wrote the letter, they advised me they were going to move against me criminally, and I would have the right to go before the district council, the IRS, for a conference to convince them why they shouldn't go against me criminally. So I took every step I could take. You know, Bob Clarkson calls it the lawyer's delay. You keep throwing monkey wrenches. You don't let them proceed fast. You slow them up. So I went in and argued and wound up 6 months took up on these arguments. And I told him I didn't have any tax liability. He's trying to argue these Fifth Amendment returns they want to charge me with, these packets that I put in. And I keep telling him I didn't have any tax liability. So I turned him a big memorandum of law in like I did the judge. And he told me within 30 days he would give me an answer because, you know, it just couldn't be right. He didn't know, but he'd check on it. And I said, "You'll actually give me an answer?" He said, "I will." He said, "I'll give you a memorandum of law refuting what you have here." I said, "Fine. That's what I want to see. Just show me where I'm wrong." And I said, "I'll probably even come in and settle up with you if there's anything to settle up." 60 days went by, and I finally got a letter from him. You know what it said? One line. "I recommended this to the Justice Department for their evaluation and consideration." That's all. No memorandum of law showing me where I was wrong. So then I decided, well, they're going to go on with this thing, see? So I wrote a letter to the grand jury for him, and I told him, I said, "Hey, this comes before the grand jury. I want a right to come in there and argue and show the grand jury that I'm not a criminal. I committed no crime." So I got a letter back from the United States Attorney in Maryland who told me that if they move against me in the grand jury for an indictment, He will instruct the assistant United States attorney to allow me to go in there and argue. But fine. December of 1980, I received a letter that they were going to move against me for an indictment on December the 11th of 1980. And that I could, if I wanted to, write them a response and come in and argue in my own behalf on that day. Signed by Stephen Allen, Assistant United States Attorney, District of Maryland. So I told Steve Allen that I wanted to come down and argue. And I called up, in fact, Robert Clarkson called me up. Everybody knows Robert Clarkson from South Carolina. And Bob called me up, and Bob and I had always been issue foes. All the years I've known Bob, we've always argued, constantly, because Bob was still in the Fifth Amendment and I got away from it. See? And we used to fight like cats and friends, but we'd fight like cats and dogs, you know. If you would call me up, I would give you some advice. If you called Clarkson and told him what I told you, he'd say, don't listen to him, he's crazy. And that's the way we got along. But anyway, Bob called me up and he says, John, he says, a group of us are getting together over in Cape May, New Jersey. And we're forming an organization called the Patriot Network. And I would appreciate it if you would come over and participate. And I said, well, thank you, Robert. I appreciate that. And he says, I want to tell you. He says, I gave my first not required to file talk. And I said, well, you know, miracles never cease, Bob. You're finally starting to understand. So any which way, I told him that I had received notice that they're going to move against me with an indictment and move to the grand jury. And he says, and I told him that I was going to go in there and argue. And he says, don't do it. You're making a mistake. And I said, why? He said, just don't do it. So anyway, we were to go over to Cape May, New Jersey on the 7th, 8th, and 9th of December, which I went over there. And the day I left over to go over there, I told my wife, I said, don't worry, Nancy. I won't be gone all weekend because it won't last that long. I understood it was 40 men going to meet over there, and I said, they all had their own groups like myself. And I said, you know, if you put 40 men in the same room for a whole weekend and all their egos as big as mine, it can't last. It has to blow up. You never get along. But, you know, I was surprised, and that right there I decided that the Lord had to have his hand on what we were doing, because that whole weekend went by with one minor skirmish. One minor skirmish. That whole weekend, and I thought, you know, this can't be right. You know, it just can't be. And we actually formed the Patriot Network. And, you know, it's been making fantastic progress ever since. But anyway, while I was there, I took the advantage of asking such people as George Arlen and other people who I respected as to their abilities in the movement about the grand jury and what they thought. Every one of them said, don't go there, John, you're making a mistake. And I said, you know, why? Tell me why. None of them could tell me why. I said, well, how should we know what the mistake is unless I go there? See? So I went there. I went there. And now I'm telling you, don't go there, it's a mistake. Believe me, I went there on the 11th, and I stood outside for 2 days while they took in their 9 IRS agents, and the U.S. attorney told that grand jury what a bad boy I was. I find out they had 9 IRS special agents on me for 4 years. 2 days. Finally, at 4 o'clock on the second day, the United States attorney come up the hall, and he says, you can go in now.
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2: This is Randall Yearout on Leaders. Our government leaders swear an oath to support and defend the Constitution of the United States before they're allowed to exercise the powers of their offices. This oath automatically requires those office holders to act as a check on usurped or abused power among those within any branch of the government. Why is it, then, that when the Congress assumes for itself powers reserved by the Constitution to the states or the people, the President doesn't object with a defense of the Constitution and refuse to execute unlawful legislation? Or when the President creates Soviet-style czars to violate the public rights, why doesn't the Congress speak up? or when the court begins striking down the laws of the Union states in violation of the public rights and in favor of international norms, why don't the other two branches bring misdemeanor charges against those offending judges? It appears that our leaders in government think that a non-intervention policy on another branch's behavior is more virtuous than executing the oath they took to support and defend the Constitution. James Madison said in Federalist Paper 51 that if men were angels, no government would be necessary, and that if angels were our governors, no Constitution would be necessary. Our Constitution is necessary, however, and our public officials are proving to us the very reason this is so. The Constitution outlines the restricted powers we, the people, gave to our governors. For our leaders to disobey them is to break the supreme law of the land, which is to be dealt with by impeachment and removal from office. I think the only way to effectively ensure the reinstatement of our American form of law and government is to replace nearly every last congressman with one who will honor his oath.
3: This constitutional message has been brought to you by the members of the Constitution Party. 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
4: Our ancestors, they were very intelligent. 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Our ancestors were just as intelligent and innovative as we are. 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
0: I went there. And now I'm telling you, don't

You're making a mistake. Believe me, he said that. United States Attorney. I said to him, I said, you're just afraid that I'll perform better than you and you'll lose. And he says, no, believe me, John. He says, don't do it. I'm warning you. He says, you might beat me in the courtroom. I don't know. He says, but that grand jury belongs to me and I'll get you indicted. Believe me, he does. I went in there and I stood up and they put me under oath and I went under oath. And then he explained to me all these rights I didn't have. And he told me that I didn't have a Fifth Amendment right while I was in the grand jury. And you know, it dawned on me, he was right. That's when it's first time it struck me, he was right. I didn't have a Fifth Amendment right in that grand jury. What's the Fifth Amendment say? That no person shall be compelled to be a witness against himself. They weren't compelling me, they were trying to keep me out. I forced my way in there. I wasn't subpoenaed, I had no Fifth Amendment right. And it dawned on me while I was standing there. And you know what else dawned on me? The FBI had been on me all these years trying to get something on me. And quite possibly when I was with the Cubans, I could have done a few things. In fact, I did that they could have used. And that came over where, you know, they could lead me all kinds of ways now. I couldn't refuse to answer. I thought, man, what am I doing here? All of a sudden, I got very stupid. I couldn't understand a thing he was saying. Couldn't answer him at all. I was incoherent. Finally, he said to the grand jury foreman, he said, maybe Mr. Cutmar would like to have a week to consult counsel. And the grand jury foreman says to me, would you like to have a week to consult counsel? And I said, that sounds good to me. And I backed on out of that grand jury room. Man, I got out of there in a hurry. I went home and I was calling everybody up. And I thought, man, this is crazy. But as the week went on, I decided, well, I got my courage back again. And I said, I don't care. I'm going in there because I'm going to beat him. I'm going to stop it right there, and it'll be a big victory. So I went down there with my confidence back again, and I go up to his office. And he comes out of his office, and he says, well, Cutmar, did you seek counsel? And I said, no, I didn't. He says, you didn't? I said, no, I didn't. He says, well, you're not going to do this to me. No way are you going to do this to me. I didn't know what he was talking about, so I just kept my mouth shut. Finally, he says, no way are you going to have his indictment set aside for inadequate counsel. Said, know that, boy. We learn something new every day. So I just smiled, you know. And he says, you're going to go see the public defender. Fine with me. I don't care. You want to send me there. Takes me out. Nancy and I, she's with me. Go down on the elevator to the second floor, and we get off there, and he takes me to Judge Rosenberg's office. Well, I knew Judge Rosenberg well because I have $1 million lien on his house. So we go in there, and his secretary, little black girl, she gives me a financial statement to make out. And I'm the U.S. attorney left, and I'm standing there looking at this thing. I said, what, are they crazy? You know, what am I doing even holding it in my hand? He's hardly out the door, and I'm handing it back to her. She says, you don't want to fill this out? I said, no. She says, well, you can't see the public defender. I said, tell him. He wants to take me there. I could care less. So she calls upstairs. He's not even up there yet. Finally, he calls back, and he said, I don't know what he said to her on the phone, but she said to him, that's right, he wouldn't fill it out. So evidently, he figured I wasn't going to fill it out. So we go around getting the elevator to go back up to his office again, and I'm going up, and I said to Nancy, I said, watch, Nancy, when we get up in his office, he's going to tell me that I can go see the public defender even though I didn't fill out the financial statement. We get up there and we go into his office and he comes walking out and he says, John, I just talked to Judge Rosenberg and he says, we decided you can go see that public defender even though you didn't fill out the financial statement. I said, all right, Steve. I went out and we went over there. I gave the public defender a copy of my memorandum of law why I didn't owe the tax. I was not committed to a crime, see? Now I want you to defend me, right? They get out of counsel. So he read that thing and he says, well, you know, Cutmar, this could be right. I don't know. I've never checked it out. He says, it could be right. I don't know. He said, but it doesn't matter. You're going to get convicted anyway.
I said, well,

0: What do you mean I'm going to be convicted anyway? He says, that guy on the street out there is paying his taxes. And that he's going to be on a jury. And he says, and it doesn't matter if he's convinced that you don't owe the tax or not. If you're paying it and not paying it, and he is, and he don't have the guts to stop paying it, he's envious of you and he's going to convict you. Just that simple. I said, well, what's the sense of even having a trial? He says, well, you know, that's the way things are. So I got up and we all left. We go back over to the U.S. Attorney's office and we get over there. And the U.S. Attorney says, would you get adequate counsel? I said, I got counsel. It was adequate, but I got counsel. He says, okay, now we can go into the grand jury. We go into the grand jury again. Go back on the road. He tells me all these rights I don't have. I said, fine, I want to go on. We go on. He starts asking me all the pertinent questions that need to be known about the case. When did your son leave high school? How long has he been working for you and how much do you pay him? Where did your daughter work? How much does she get paid? Does your wife have any jobs? Does she get paid? What does your other son, how much do you pay him? All the financial information of my family he wants to know. Of course, I can't remember anything because, you know, I have lapses of memory. But then you do, you know, what they call shepherding in the legal profession. That means when somebody's doing something that you don't want to talk about, you got to lead them away. You see? That's what they call shepherding. And you'll find in courtrooms they do this all the time. In fact, I found out as time went on that it was quite easy to shepherd him. But any which way, I hollered at him to get his attention, you know. When you run karate or jiu-jitsu, you got to holler to get attention before you act. I said, hey! And he looks up and I said, I didn't come here to answer that. I come here to tell these people why I committed no crime. When am I going to do that? He looked like that. He said, all right, go ahead. Fine. I had a great big cardboard box full of all the photocopies of all these court cases that I wanted to talk about. All the cases we have in that W-4 packet and more. So I spent 1.5 hours, 1.5 hours, talking to that grand jury and convincing them, I'm sure I could tell by the looks on their faces, why I owed no income tax. Some of them were astonished and amazed. You could tell how they were going like that. Because it made sense to them. 1.5 hours. When I finally got through, Steve Allen come over to me and he says, Cutmire, what's your profession? I said, Steve, I was a home builder until the Federal Reserve put me out of business. He says, as a home builder, then you have to have a license. I said, you know, Steve, I used to have a license. Used to have a license. But I found out, or I thought quite possibly some years ago, that could privilege me or franchise me. So I've been doing business without that license these last few years. He said, oh. So all he said was, oh. Then he shepherded me, you see. He got out these Fifth Amendment returns, and he started asking me all kinds of questions about the returns. Is that your return? I said, how do I know? It looks like something I sent you, but how do I know it's the same thing? It could be any. It could be a fraud, forgery, I don't know. Is that your signature? It looks like it. It appears to be, but I don't know if it is or not. I don't know what you have here. And we went on like that till finally I said, hey, man, you know, I can't go on like this. So I got to get him back on what I want to talk about. See? So I said, hey, wait a minute. Hey, I committed no crime. I said, let me tell you something. I just explained to you I had no tax liability. I said, when I was on a police force, if a man would come into my station house and confess to me he committed a common law robbery, I would incarcerate him under investigation. And then I would investigate to see if a robbery had been committed. If no robbery had been committed, I would come back and release him. There is no crime. I said, the same thing goes here. I have no tax liability. We argued a little while longer in the grand jury, and then finally, we left, the U.S. Attorney and I left the grand jury room. They said they would deliberate. And I walked out into the ante room, and they have 2 steel doors in the grand jury, and they close them like this so you can't hear. But he left the door in the ante room open, and he closed the one door. And he went back inside for a minute, and he told them inside, he says, you know, he's a lawyer, I'm not. And I don't know how to read Supreme Court cases or anything, so they should disregard all that I told them. And any which way, I intended to commit a crime in 75 and 76 because I didn't know about these court cases in those years. So they should pass it on to the petit jury for them to decide in the courtroom. So any which way, he came back out and we're walking up the corridor to leave. And I say to him, because when I was in Cape May in December, the network asked if I would go full-time and start traveling and giving speeches to try to form groups. And I told him that I would. So I had quite a few bookings to talk. And I said to him, I said, Steve, I got a lot of speaking engagements already lined up. If they indict me, is this going to affect my travel in any way? And he said to me, he says, no, John, he says, we don't think you're a criminal. He said, we're not going to restrict your travel. You can travel anywhere in the United States. You just can't leave the country. He said, in fact, we're not even going to arrest you. He said, we're just going to send you a letter when they come in for the arraignment. He said, because we're not going to send the marshals out. And my wife, Nancy, said to him, you know, if he's not a criminal, what's he doing here? Of course, he never answered that, and we just went out and left, and I just hit the road. And then I received word that we were going to have an arraignment on January the 5th. So I came back home, and I think it was either the 3rd or the 4th, Irwin Schiff called me up, and he said, I heard you got indicted. I said, that's right, Irwin. He said, can I come down and defend you at the arraignment? I said, I don't care. Come on down. So Irwin came down the night before on the 4th, and I picked him up, and we discussed a few things. And that day, I drew up an affidavit giving him power of attorney to act on my behalf at the arraignment. Excuse me. So the next morning, we headed down to the courthouse. And on the way down there, Irwin said to me, he says, well, Johnny, I'll take this judge right up to the point where he'll incarcerate me for contempt. He said, but I can't go any further because I got a TV show to do in New York the next day. I said, that's all right, Irwin, fine with me. So we get down to the courthouse, and there's all the media down there, and there's all the patriots carrying their signs, and they got a coffin on the corner, you know, we borrowed from a funeral parlor with the Declaration of Independence and the Constitution in it. And my partner, Herb Howard's down there making a speech about the black robe tyrants inside and etc. And how my rights are being infringed upon. So then they came over to us and they interviewed us, and Irwin gave a few statements and I gave a few statements. And we went into the courtroom and it was packed. In fact, there were so many patriots in there they had to put up folding chairs. There weren't enough seats for them. So we get in there and I go in the back and sit with the spectators. And Irwin goes up and he sits down at the defendant's table. So the judge's law clerk comes over and he says, are you Mr. Kuttmeyer's attorney? And Irwin says, that's correct. He says, what's your name? He said, Irwin Schiff. So he goes back into the judge's chamber and he comes back out. He says, Mr. Schiff, are you a lawyer? He says, no, I'm an attorney. He says, well, are you a lawyer? He says, no, I'm an attorney in fact. He says, what do you mean you're an attorney in fact? He says, I'm an attorney in fact. If Mr. Kuttmeyer gave me power of attorney, that makes me his attorney in fact. Which it does. It's in a Black's Law Dictionary. Anybody be an attorney in fact. So he just looked at Irwin and he goes back in the judge's chambers again. He comes back out and he says, Mr. Schiff, are you licensed to practice law anywhere in the United States? He says, you understand, I can't be. I can't be licensed to practice law. If I was, I couldn't defend Mr. Kuttmeyer. Nobody who is licensed to practice law can defend him here today. And the guy doesn't act like he was a nut. So he goes back in the judge's chamber, you know, and then he comes out, he don't say any more to Schiff. Finally the judge comes out. James R. Miller. Same judge that let water under the bridge. Miller sits up there. In fact, I told that story about water under the bridge of the grand jury when I was talking about all these court cases to show them that, you know, that it's right. You know, and the U.S. attorney, I noticed when I was in the grand jury, he just kind of snickered at me. I guess he knew I was getting Miller. Right? So any which way, Miller sat up there, and the U.S. attorney stands up. And he says, Judge, before we go any further, I want to inform you that there's a flaw in the indictment. He says, the indictment says that the United States attorney charges John B. Kuttmeyer, Jr., and it should read, the grand jury charges John B. Kuttmeyer, Jr. The judge says, we'll get to that later. You see? Now there's a flaw in the indictment. The judge says, we'll get to that later. And he goes right to Irwin. He says, Mr. Shipp, are you a licensed lawyer? And Irwin says, in the name of justice, Your Honor, I came all the way down here from Connecticut to tell the court that the wrong man has been charged. This court has no jurisdiction. Now, Mr. Kottmeyer is not the man to be charged. The Secretary of the Treasury is, because in Chapter 61 of the Internal Revenue Code, it says when the taxpayer doesn't fill out a return, the Secretary has to fill it out for him, and therefore he's the derelict one. The judge says, Mr. Schiff, are you a licensed lawyer? He says, Your Honor, in the name of justice, I can't be a licensed lawyer. He said, the Fourth Circuit Court of Appeals, the very circuit that this court comes under, has already ruled if any defendant comes into the court and challenges the jurisdiction of the court and he uses a licensed lawyer, then the licensed lawyer is an officer of the court, and by hiring him, he's already under the jurisdiction of the court, and here's the case. So Mr. Kottmeyer can't use a licensed lawyer. The judge says, Mr. Schiff, are you a licensed lawyer? And he says, I'm an attorney in fact. And he went through that and explained how he had an affidavit giving him power of attorney. He says, Mr. Schiff, if you don't leave that defendant's table, I'm going to hold you in contempt of court. And Schiff argued the same argument to the judge for at least a half an hour. And if I didn't hear that judge say once, he said it at least 10, 15, 20 times, I'm going to hold you in contempt of court. Finally, the last thing Irwin said to him, the trouble with you is you don't understand my Jewish diction. And that judge liked to come off that bench. He said, Mr. Schiff, if you don't leave that table immediately, you are in contempt of court. So then Irwin decided he better leave. And he come back and sit alongside me in the back of the courtroom. And he says to me, he says, man, he shook up, isn't he? I said, yeah, you got him pretty well shook, let me tell you. Did a good job, Irwin. And then the judge says to the U.S. attorney, he says, well, Kottmeyer's not here. And he says, oh yeah, he's here, judge, he's back there with them. And he points over his shoulder. And then he looks back there and he says, hey, Kottmeyer. So I stood up. And he says, come on up here. I said, no way. I said, if I respond to that request, it might be interpreted I'm conferring jurisdiction under this court. And no way am I intending to confer jurisdiction under this court. He says, you'll either come up here or I'll have you arrested. Well, you know, ain't that a big deal? I'm there being arraigned and he's taking me back to step one. Well, he's going to arrest me. You know, that really threatens you. You know, it's like, you know, big deal. Anyway, I found out later what I should have said. I didn't know. But a lawyer told me later. In fact, Arthur told me later. What you should have done is said, on what charge? Is it a violation of law to question the jurisdiction of the court? Of course it isn't. He couldn't arrest me with a lawful arrest because it's not against the law to challenge the jurisdiction, but you don't know these things, see? That's why you have to have lawyers to advise you. But I really had him and didn't know it. Anyway, I kept repeating the same thing over and over again until I felt like a broken record and he kept threatening to arrest me. Finally, he says, arrest him. So two marshals come back there and they grab me by the arm. Well, we all know the jurisdiction of the court is between the two bars. The first bar separates the spectators from the court participants. And the second bar is the so-called bar of justice. And between there, the judge has jurisdiction. He doesn't until you enter that. So when the marshals grabbed me and they were pulling me into the courtroom, when I went past the first bar, I hollered at the top of my voice, let the record show that I'm being dragged into this courtroom under duress. Against my will, this do not recognize the jurisdiction of this court over me. And the judge, you know, the record doesn't have eyes. So the judge wanted to make sure that the record showed what he wanted it to show. So he said to the record, let the record show that he's not being dragged. He's being walked. you see. And then the spectators in the courtroom got a little excited. They were all my friends, you know. And they hollered, "He's being dragged!" So, of course, the judge got all upset with that. And he hollers, "Clear the courtroom!" And he pressed the buzzer on his desk. And he had 16 marshals with weapons hiding behind the door. I guess he expected trouble. And they come busting into the courtroom with blackjacks waving them over their heads and charged at the spectators. And they started shoving them through the doors. And they were pushing them through, but some of them wouldn't leave. In fact, 5 men in the first row refused to get up. One was Irwin Schiff. Another one was Father Lovett from New Jersey. John Murphy from New Jersey and Bob Graham from Philadelphia. Bernie Dougherty from Boston. They sat there and they wouldn't move. My family wouldn't move. My wife was there, my 2 sons, my daughter-in-law, my daughter was there. And they wouldn't move either. Some of the marshals were urging them to go. You know, some with very forceful gestures. And they just refused. So the judge, I guess he wanted not to have any confrontation, so he says, "Well, let 5 of them stay." But it didn't work out to 5. And one of the marshals went over to my youngest son, who just got out of the Marines. And he wouldn't take any stuff, you know. And the marshal was trying to tell him he's got to leave, and he stood up and put his finger in the marshal's face and says, "I'm not moving, you hear me?" Just like that. He really let him have it. If looks could have killed him, the marshal would have been dead. He says, "And you or nobody else is going to move me. That's my father, and I'm staying here. You hear me?" And it started getting ugly. So then the judge saw that, and then he says, "Well, let 5 in the family stay, and it all come out even." So then the rest of them, there was no confrontation. And you know what they did? They shut and locked the doors to the courtroom. Let's count the errors. So far, the fault in the indictment has not been corrected. And we're still proceeding with an arraignment without an indictment. Because it's faulty. Right? He's denied me counsel of my choice, which the law says I can have. There's a power of attorney, and he's actually, right? And now he's cleared the courtroom and locked the door, and there's no public trial. The media, a newspaper reporter from the News American, Baltimore News American, was banging on the door saying, "Let me in," and they wouldn't let him in. He was showing his press card. They cannot deny the media the courtroom. That would be a star chamber. Man, he's adding up errors like crazy. Finally, they take me over to the defendant's table, and 4 of them stand around me in a semicircle. And I look back, and there's Irwin there, and Irwin goes like this, you see. So I walk through 2 marshals, and I go over and talk to him, and the marshals just stand there. And Irwin's whispering in my ear, and the judge is trying to talk to me, and I got my back to him. Finally, the judge says, "Bring him back here," because I wouldn't pay any attention to him. Irwin and I are whispering to one another. So they come over and they bring me back. And he tries to talk to me again. And I said, "No way. I'm not going to respond to any of your questions. I'm here under duress. I do not feel that I'm capable of defending myself. I have been denied adequate counsel, counsel of my choice. That man right there, you've denied me. And I do not recognize the jurisdiction of this court. And I will proceed no further." Irwin beckoned to me again, and I walked back over to Irwin. The judge says, "Bring him back here and keep him there." They bring me back, and they stand me there, and they go around. Now, this time, they won't let me through. They keep like this. So then Irwin's trying to pass notes down. And I'm reaching my arm out, and they're pulling my arm back, and they're trying to reach notes, and it's become a circus. And he kept on going for a while. Finally, the judge didn't know what to do because I wouldn't respond to him. I wouldn't make any pleadings. He couldn't establish jurisdiction. And he started reading his books. The courtroom got very quiet. And we all just stood there and looked at him. He's up there reading, not knowing what to do. Finally, the U.S. attorney was looking like he was right embarrassed. And he said to the judge, he says, "Judge, why don't you get the public defender?" And the judge says, "Yeah, that's what we'll do. Get the public defender." Okay? Then I said to the judge, "No way can you bring that man in here and force him on me." I said, "I will not have him as my defense attorney." I said, "He has a vested interest in my conviction. He works for the government. This is a tax case. He gets paid by the government. He's already told me I'm going to be convicted. He cannot be adequate counsel, and you can't force him on me. There's my counsel of choice. It's the only one I receive and accept. He says, bring him in here anyway. They go after him. Everybody stands there. He goes back to reading. The public defender comes back in. He stands over there at the prosecutor's table where he belongs. The judge looks down and says to him, I'm going to appoint you surrogate counsel for John Cutmire.
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4: 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The Liberty

0: message and his principles and assure them of his readiness to aid in securing a proper amendment to the Constitution on the subject of religious liberty. He was elected. Madison kept his word to the Baptists. His first act after the first Congress was organized in 1789 was to propose on June 8 certain amendments, including what is now the First Amendment. His purpose was to conciliate and to make all reasonable concessions to the doubting and distrustful, to those of the Baptists who were concerned about the issue of religious liberty. Of all the denominations in Virginia, the Baptists were the only ones that had expressed any dissatisfaction with the Constitution on that point, or that had taken any action into looking to an amendment. The Baptists of Virginia had also responded with Baptists of other states to secure cooperation in the matter of obtaining a religious liberty amendment. No other denomination asked for this change. A general committee of Baptist churches from Virginia presented an address to President Washington dated August 8, 1789, expressing concern that liberty of conscience was not sufficiently secured, perhaps because on account of the usage we received in Virginia under the regal government when mobs, bonds, fines, and prisons were their frequent repast. President Washington assured them that he would not have signed the Constitution if he had had the slightest apprehension that it might endanger the religious rights of any ecclesiastical society. Some Baptists and others did not see the need for a religious freedom amendment. Indeed, the First Amendment may not have been necessary to guarantee separation of church and state. Isaac Backus was elected as a delegate to the Massachusetts Convention of January 1788, which considered the issue of ratification of the new Constitution. On February 4th, Backus spoke of the great advantage of having religious tests and hereditary nobility excluded from our government. These two items in the Constitution seemed to him a guarantee against any establishment of religion and against the formation of any aristocracy. As he said, some serious minds discover a concern lest, if all religious tests should be excluded, the Congress would hereafter establish popery, or some other tyrannical way of worship. But it is most certain that no such way of worship can be established without any religious test. He said popery, but he probably feared, as many Baptists did, that some form of Calvinism of the Presbyterian or consociational variety was more likely. His interpretation of this article helps to explain why the Baptists of Massachusetts made no effort to fight for an amendment on freedom of religion along with the others which the convention sent to Congress. Even Madison, who proposed and fought for the First Amendment, did not believe that it was necessary for the security of religion. He wrote in his journal on June 12, 1788, and I quote, "Is a Bill of Rights a security for religion? If there were a majority of one sect, a Bill of Rights would be a poor protection for liberty. Happily for the states, they enjoy the utmost freedom of religion. This freedom arises from that multiplicity of sects which pervades America and which is the best and only security for religious liberty in any society. For where there is such a variety of sects, there cannot be a majority of any one to oppress and persecute the rest. Fortunately for this commonwealth, the majority of the people are decidedly against any exclusive establishment. I believe it to be so in the other states. But the United States abound in such a variety of sects that it is a strong security against religious persecution, and it is sufficient to authorize a conclusion that no one sect will ever be able to outnumber or depress the rest." Others were against the Bill of Rights. James Wilson argued that all is reserved in general government which is not given, and that since the power to legislate on religion or speech or press was not given to the federal government, the government did not possess it, and there was therefore no need for an express prohibition. Alexander Hamilton argued that a Bill of Rights not only was unnecessary, but would be dangerous since it might create the inference that a power to deal with the reserved subject was in fact conferred. The amendment was adopted on September 25, 1789, and was approved by the required number of states in 1791. Thank you, Baptists, for paying the price necessary to give us the First Amendment to the United States Constitution. Oh God, please wake pastors and Christians and churches up so that they will quit running down, getting incorporated, getting their 501c3, their corporation souls, becoming legal entities in any other way. Permit me now to make some concluding remarks concerning the history of the First Amendment. Early in the colonial period, the first government in history which provided for religious liberty and separation of church and state was formed as a result of the conflict of two currents which flowed in opposite directions. A large number of people fled out of the old world into the wilderness for religious liberty, but had not been there long before some put in high claims for power under the name of orthodoxy, to whom others made fierce opposition professedly from the light within, and their clashings were so great that several lives were lost in the fray. This made a terrible noise on the other side of the water. But as self-defense is a natural principle, each party wrote volume after volume to clear themselves from blame, and they both conspired to cast a great part of it upon a singular man, Roger Williams, whom they called a weathercock and a windmill. Now let the curious find out, if they can, first how men of university learning are of divine inspiration come to write great volumes against a windmill and a weathercock. Secondly, how such a strange creature came to be an overmatch for them all, and to carry his point against the arts of priestcraft, the intrigues of court, the flights of enthusiasm, and the power of factions, so as after he had pulled down ruin upon himself and his friends, yet to be able, in the midst of heathen savages, to erect the best form of civil government that the world had seen in 1600 years. Thirdly, how he and his ruined friends came to lie under those reproaches for 100 years, and yet that their plan should then be adopted by 13 colonies, to whom these despised people could afford senators of principal note. That was a very accurate and insightful quotation from Isaac Backus. Besides Roger Williams, many brave men and women, with Baptist at the forefront, paid a high price on the path to religious liberty and freedom of speech, association, and the press. One should not forget that those people were motivated by a deep love for God and His Word, not by earthly concerns. As a result of the fight, Christians and everyone else in America have religious freedom. The United States Supreme Court to this day still upholds the wall of separation between church and state and freedom of conscience. Christians in America have been blessed above measure and can choose to please God and not be persecuted for it. The brief time mankind as a whole will be on earth is minuscule compared to the eternity past and eternity future. The time an individual Christian is here is nothing more than a blink of an eye. A Christian will never have another opportunity like this. Every breath he takes out of God's will is a wasted breath. When he gets to heaven, it will be nothing but praising God naturally. He will not praise God as a matter of choice. This is his one chance during his eternal existence to live for Christ of his own free will. This is the one shot he has to choose to please the Lord, to praise Him, to glorify Him. When he gets to heaven, he will glorify God. But he may remember that he never glorified Him when he had the choice. Oh, how our Savior must be pleased when a church uses this opportunity to exercise her free will and glorify Him, her husband, bridegroom, and head. In the next segment, I'll do a very abbreviated study of United States Supreme Court religion clause jurisprudence. In other words, what has the United States Supreme Court done with the religion clause of the First Amendment? It's pretty atrocious. Although they've upheld separation of church and state, at the same time they have contorted the First Amendment in such a way that they have used their interpretation to remove God from practically all civil government matters. Again, this is Gerald Finney. I'm lead counsel and associate director of the Biblical Law Center. Our purpose is to help those churches who desire to organize according to New Testament principles. Remember that these studies are being archived on the radio broadcast page of churchandstatelaw.com, churchandstatelaw.com. Be sure to tune in to the next segment when I'll get into Supreme Court religion clause jurisprudence.
1: I pledge allegiance to the Constitution of the American States United and to the Republic which it created, implementing God's governmental plan for man and asking His blessing for its observance, which will provide liberty and justice for all.
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3: The capitulation of the leadership of the Republican Party in the showdown over what was sold as a government shutdown should not surprise anyone. What is surprising is that, in light of the track record of the Conservative Party, so many people would expect any other result. Isn't this the Conservative Party that always folds its cards when the Liberals, the Progressives, the Socialists go all in? In fact, what has this party ever conserved other than the liberal victories of its supposed adversary? And is this anything new under the sun? It might be instructive to examine what Robert Louis Dabney wrote about conservatives way back in 1897.
4: This is a party which never conserves anything. Its history has been that it demurs to each aggression of the Progressive Party and aims to save its credit by a respectable amount of growling, but always acquiesces at the last. American conservatism is worthless because it is the conservatism of expediency only and not of sturdy principle. It intends to risk nothing serious for the sake of the truth.
3: Anyone, including those who identify with the Tea Party, who loves America and desires real reform, would do well to disengage themselves from the Republican Party and their brand of worthless, godless, unprincipled conservatism. Because with godless conservatism, failure is never a surprise. This is Michael Anthony Peruca for Institute on the Constitution, bringing you the American view.
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2: It doesn't take sight to reach the top. It takes vision. Eric Weinmayer knew the risks. Less than 1,200 people had ever conquered Mount Everest, and more than 175 had died trying. But still he climbed, not seeing the terrifying drops or the fear on other faces. And when he reached the summit, he didn't even see the view. Because Eric Weinmayer is blind. He proved it doesn't take sight to reach the top. It takes vision. Pass it on.
0: America. Born to freedom. 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
3: The First Amendment to the United States Constitution says, Congress shall make no law respecting an establishment of religion, or prohibiting the free exercise thereof, or abridging the freedom of speech or of the press, or the right of the people peaceably to assemble and to petition the government for a redress of grievances. The first part of that amendment is called the Establishment Clause, and the second part is the Free Exercise Clause. Let me read the first part of that amendment again. Congress shall make no law respecting an establishment of religion or prohibiting the free exercise thereof. Together they constitute what is called the Religion Clause of the First Amendment. During this segment, I will get into First Amendment Religion Clause jurisprudence of the United States Supreme Court. I will not get into much detail. I'll probably take one, possibly two segments on this subject. I go into great detail in Section 5 of God Betrayed. So if you want to do an in-depth study, go to churchandstatelaw.com and order God Betrayed and study Section 5. Proverbs 29:2 says, when the righteous are in authority, the people rejoice, but when the wicked beareth rule, the people mourn. Proverbs 28:5 says, evil men understand not judgment, but they that seek the Lord understand all things. Psalms 9:17 says, the wicked shall be turned into hell, and all the nations that forget God. I want to quote from Everson versus Board of Education, a 1947 Supreme Court case, page 18. Quote, the First Amendment has erected a wall between church and state. That wall must be kept high and impregnable. We could not approve the slightest breach. While honoring the original meaning of the First Amendment, the separation of church and state, the Everson Court also added a new twist to the First Amendment that has been used to remove God from practically all civil government matters. With Everson, establishment of religion became something entirely different from what it had been to that point. Eventually, the new rationale of the court in Everson, all taken together while honoring the historical First Amendment and biblical principle of separation of church and state, would lead to the removal or attempt to remove any vestige of God from civil government affairs. Even when the court would allow the mention of God, it was with the understanding that God was only historical and of no significance. God, the ruler of the universe, the ultimate lawmaker, and the judge of the Supreme Court of the universe, gave the United States Supreme Court justices the right to rebel. Because of the failure to understand, believe, and apply God's principles, the religious jurisprudence in the United States has been on a slippery downhill slope of confusion and destruction since the ratification of the Constitution. At first, the slope was slight or non-existent, but starting in the mid-20th century, the grade increased. The United States Supreme Court at that point added new meaning to separation of church and state, meaning which was used to remove all vestiges of God from public life and public view. While upholding the original meaning of the First Amendment Religion Clause, the Supreme Court has supplemented the original meaning of that clause. As our historical studies have verified, the First Amendment was meant to keep a wall between church and state, to keep the church out of state affairs and the state out of church affairs. Please bear with me, this does not mean that the First Amendment was meant to keep God out of civil government matters. Again, let me state that the court still maintains that there is a high and impregnable wall between church and state. A wall separates two sides from each other. The concept of separation of church and state is the principle God established for Gentile nations, and it is the principle laid down in the First Amendment. However, the 20th century court has added, as I said, an additional aspect to the First Amendment religion clause. The Supreme Court, while proclaiming that the First Amendment guarantee of biblical separation of church and state is still in effect, also supplemented the religion clause to require separation of God and state. The 19th century court held a different view from the modern court. The 19th century court looked to historical facts to support its contention that this was a Christian nation. When the unregenerate dominated the court in the 20th and 21st centuries, the court looked to an incomplete version of historical facts and to a new twist on the First Amendment to remove God from all public affairs and to effectively declare that this is not a Christian nation. At the same time, the court proclaimed that the original meaning of the First Amendment religion clause is still in effect. The Supreme Court did two things which ultimately resulted in the assurance that God and His principles would not in any way be over the United States or any state therein. First, the court gradually deconstructed the intent of the 14th Amendment to the point where the court began to apply the First Amendment to state, county, and city governments. Second, the Supreme Court redefined separation of church and state in such a way that allowed the court to begin to separate God and state on the national, state, county, and city government levels. The 20th century court operated in a nation where the state got into areas where it had no God-given and our constitutional jurisdiction. Education of children, welfare, retirement, Social Security, child care, income taxation, and so forth. In this new environment, the court redefined separation of church and state in such a way that God and state were separated, thereby ensuring the ultimate judgment of God upon the nation. God was excluded from the public life of the nation, and a pluralistic nation resulted. For the Supreme Court, the term religion became a way to categorize spiritual matters in a way connected to church, to God, or to a God. Even should the court permit a vestige of God to remain, such permission was granted in a pejorative manner which dishonored God. An example is the recent Ten Commandments jurisprudence, which I describe in detail in Section 5, Chapter 4 of God Betrayed. Again, I will not go over the history of the Supreme Court First Amendment jurisprudence in these radio broadcasts in detail. For those who are interested and have a desire to understand this more thoroughly, I cover this jurisprudence again in Section 5 of God Betrayed. You can get God Betrayed by going to the radio broadcast page of churchandstatelaw.com. According to the Supreme Court, the civil government is to remain neutral as to religion. The First Amendment reflects the philosophy that church and state should be separated. I agree with that. Yet it neither says nor requires that in every conceivable respect there must be a total separation of church and state, according to the Supreme Court. Thus, while laws giving direct aid to religion are not permitted, laws which incidentally benefit religion are not, for that reason alone, invalid. All that is required is that the government stand neutral between one religion and another, and between religion and non-belief, and not become excessively entangled in the affairs of the religion. This tyrannical neutrality rationale of the Supreme Court allows the passage of laws such as 501c3, which is a law respecting an establishment of religion and prohibiting the free exercise thereof. I'll get into that in detail later in these studies. Also, this neutrality toward religion as defined and applied by the court was interpreted to be not only neutrality toward religion, but also hostility toward God. God, His authority, and His principles were deemed inapplicable to the affairs of civil government. The court made the decision for the nation. God, you're out. You are at best equal to non-belief and to the gods of all the other religions. Too bad for the nation that the nation is not the sovereign. God is the sovereign who has allowed the nation to make its temporary and self-destructive choice. Again, at the same time, the original meaning of the religion clause is generally upheld by the Supreme Court. The Supreme Court still declares that the original meaning of the First Amendment, forbidding the state to interfere in the affairs of a church and vice versa, is still in effect. The court still declares the wall of separation between church and state to be high and impregnable. As is explained in Section 6 of God Betrayed, in which will be dealt with later in these studies, the position of the Supreme Court, which has upheld the separation of church and state, has been skirted by the legislative and executive branches through laws which have lured most churches to place themselves under the civil government through incorporation and 501c3 status, and through the presidential faith-based initiative. As far as I've been able to ascertain, the courts have never been asked to rule on the constitutionality of such legislation.

0: this separation of church and state argument that I just mentioned is a poor argument for Christians to use, because God wants separation of church and state in Gentile nations, and because the Constitution provided for separation of church and state. The correct argument for the Christian is that leaders should place the sovereign, that is God, over the state in the manner already explained, and that God desires that every man have free will as guaranteed by the First Amendment. Secular arguments in support of a complete removal of God from all civil government affairs are equally invalid. For example, Leo Pfeffer, a constitutional scholar, asserted that it was inevitable that some convenient term, that is, separation of church and state, should come into existence to verbalize a principle so clearly and widely held by the American people. I question whether the overwhelming majority of Americans clearly and widely can or could intelligently discuss the subject now or when Pfeffer wrote. In support of this argument, he added, "Who would deny that religious liberty is a constitutional principle, even though that phrase is not in the Constitution?" His writings and advocacy as a lawyer, including his advocacy before the Supreme Court, make clear that his idea of religious liberty to remove God from state affairs was entirely different from the biblical and First Amendment principle. He had absolutely no spiritual understanding. He was used by the God of this world to advocate for a godless civil government. The Constitution was modeled after some biblical principles. There were other principles involved as well. Nonetheless, the Constitution did not require that the goal of the nation be the glory of God. The Constitution did not require that the principles of the God of the universe be applied in civil government matters. Those principles only that related to civil governments, though. Gentile civil government jurisdiction, the purpose of civil government, and so forth. Generally speaking, the people of the United States, against an increasing current of liberalism, have determined the course of the nation. As long as the nation had a predominantly Christian population, God was honored to a degree in the public life of the nation, although Christian values, even in the early life of the new nation, were gradually being undermined by non-Christian principles in the legal arena. America, with all its faults, to an extent proceeded under God for over 150 years, even though the nation's highest law, the Constitution, had on its face been about the happiness of man and not the glory of God from the beginning. This fact is apparent from a facial reading of the document, as well as from a study of history before, during, and after the ratification. And I get into this in a little more detail in God Betrayed. Many Supreme Court justices and the majority of Americans in the 19th century were either Christian or at least had a reverence for the Bible and Christianity. In 1892, in Church of the Holy Trinity versus United States, the court declared that this nation would go by the principles of Christianity, not by the principles of other religions, which the court called impostors of the true religion. God was honored by almost all civil government organizations and officials in their official public proclamations, speeches, and prayers. Official prayers were given in Jesus' name, without any problems. God was recognized by leaders and judges who acknowledged that only the God of the Bible could bring blessings and curses to the nation. We could give myriad examples of this, but one preeminent one is the Thanksgiving Day Proclamation of President George Washington. I'm not going to read it all. I have a lot more of it cited in God Betrayed. But he said, "Whereas it is the duty of all nations to acknowledge the providence of Almighty God, to obey His will, to be grateful for His benefits, and humbly implore His protection and favor." And then he goes on down and says, "Now therefore I do recommend and assign Thursday, 26th day of November next, to be devoted by the people of these states to the service of that great and glorious being who is the beneficent author of all the good that was, that is, or that will be, and that we may then unite in rendering unto him our sincere and humble thanks for his many blessings before becoming a nation during the war," and so forth. "And also that we may then unite in most humbly offering our prayers and supplications to the great Lord and ruler of the nations, and beseech him to pardon our national and other transgressions." I will continue from this point after the break. Thanks for listening in. Remember, you can go to churchandstatelaw.com if you want to get caught up on these studies and if you want to do a more thorough study.
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1: This is Randall Yearout on Subversion. Just based on current facts before us, our nation's political leaders in elected office and both major parties have embraced policies and legislation subversive to our American form of law and government. Therefore, I think it profitable to visit the wisdom of our founding fathers regarding this kind of behavior. Samuel Adams, regarding spreading the wealth around and centralized control of the economy, said these ideas are, quote, as visionary and impractical as those which vest all property in the crown. They are arbitrary, despotic, and in our form of government, unconstitutional, unquote. These charges could be aimed directly at our president and Congress today. Thomas Jefferson wrote of a central government so strong that it borders on monarchy, these men have no right to office. If a monarchist be in office anywhere, and it be known to the president, the oath he has taken to support the Constitution imperiously requires the instantaneous dismission of such officer, and I hold the president criminal if he permitted such to remain. To appoint a monarchist to conduct the affairs of a republic is like appointing an atheist to the priesthood. Unquote. The situation in America today is socialism for we the people and a political class who think they're monarchs rather than our agents. Congressmen openly insulting citizens exercising their First Amendment rights to redress. Congressmen taxing future generations without their consent. Presidents and judges approving of all this with their silence. These will be our defining years in the eyes of our children and grandchildren, but if we do nothing, we will come to nothing. We need Americans in great numbers to join us.
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3: Evolution before our eyes? This is Ken Ham, a speaker in the popular apologetics DVD series, Foundations. Many evolutionists say that sometimes evolution happens so fast we can actually observe it. But is there some kind of smoking gun for evolution? Not at all. You see, what these researchers are observing is just natural selection. God created each organism with an incredible amount of genetic variability. In this way, animals could adapt to new environments as they spread out and fill the earth. Now, natural selection usually causes organisms to lose genetic information as they adapt to an environment. We see organisms changing all the time, but finches remain finches, lizards remain lizards. What we've never observed is new information being added to change one kind of animal into a totally different kind.
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7: She knows a hollow from a double up. 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That's real courage. 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
2: A
9: As we all know, things have changed drastically since the ratification of the Constitution and the First Amendment. As to the church, the civil government controls and even defines the corporate 501c3 religious organization and undermines such organizations with the promotion and support of most and participation by some Christians. As I have said repeatedly, the courts, including the United States Supreme Court, have repeatedly said that there is a high and impregnable wall between church and state. Churches can still operate in America as New Testament churches, totally out from under civil government control, without persecution. On the other hand, the United States Supreme Court has twisted the meaning of the phrase separation of church and state in its First Amendment religion clause jurisprudence, and the court has used this twisted meaning to remove God from practically all civil government matters. How did this all come about? I'm not going to go into great detail, but I am going to give a brief overview of this on this broadcast. If you want to get details, go to God Betrayed, Section 5. There I give you a step-by-step analysis of how this all came about. As I have mentioned, originally the First Amendment did not apply to the states. It only applied to the federal government. The road to the application of the First Amendment to the states started in 1868 with the ratification of the 14th Amendment. The Supreme Court used the 14th Amendment to open the door for the federal government to get into state affairs. The purpose of the 14th Amendment, which was ratified after the Civil War, was to protect the status of black Americans and ensure their freedom, but it has been used for other purposes with no regard for its intent. The 14th Amendment says, in relevant part, all persons born or naturalized in the United States and subject to the jurisdiction thereof are citizens of the United States and of the state wherein they reside. No state shall make or enforce any law which shall abridge the privileges or immunities of the United States, nor shall any state deprive any person of life, liberty, or property without due process of law, nor deny to any person within its jurisdiction the equal protection of the laws. Although the 14th Amendment was ratified in 1868, the complete sovereignty of the states in matters of religion was not challenged until well into the 20th century. When that challenge came, the constitutional prohibition of an establishment of religion was expanded into a prohibition of the reading of the Bible, the recitation of the Lord's Prayer in public schools, posting the Ten Commandments in the public schools of America, and many other prohibitions intended to remove all vestiges of God over civil government. Endless debates continue concerning the limitations imposed by the First Amendment by the Supreme Court through the 14th Amendment. One thing is certain. Only a view that allows the Supreme Court to invoke their philosophies and beliefs and impose them on the American people can explain the perversion by the court of the fundamental law of America. Two distinct and totally divergent trends in Supreme Court 14th Amendment jurisprudence emerged. Initially, after the ratification of the 14th Amendment, the court declared unconstitutional laws passed to uphold the rights of Negroes. At the same time, the court relied upon the 14th Amendment to control state legislative power over corporations. The court extended to corporations, by a series of ever-widening interpretations of the amendment, a measure of freedom from state regulation that accorded with the spirit of the times, but hardly with the spirit of the men who framed the amendments and the American people who adopted them. Thus, the amendment became the Magna Carta of corporation freedom. While its application to its real purpose, the achievement of legal equality for all Americans, was lulled to a fitful slumber. However, the incorporation of the First Amendment into the 14th would be almost 80 years in the future. I cover those 80 years in God Betrayed, but I'm not going into all that happened in those 80 years on this broadcast. I'm going to skip to a case in 1940, Cantwell versus Connecticut. a case heard by the Supreme Court in a case in which Jehovah's Witnesses in Connecticut were arrested, tried, and convicted for violating an ordinance requiring approval by a certain public official before one could solicit funds for any alleged religious, charitable, or philanthropic use. The Supreme Court reversed the state court ruling. In that case, for the first time, the court explicitly held that the 14th Amendment secures the religious guarantees of the Bill of Rights against state infringement. Prior to Cantwell, the few religion clause cases decided by the court involved actions against the federal government. After Cantwell, the majority of religion clause cases going to the Supreme Court were aimed at state actions. Soon after the 1940 Cantwell case, the court in Everson v. Board of Education, a case out of New Jersey, finished laying the groundwork for the secular, pluralistic state, for totally eradicating all mention of God, at least of God as who He is, from civil government functions in America. Everson reached the same conclusion as a case out of Louisiana in 1930, but by a different rationale. That 1930 case was Cochran versus Louisiana State Board of Education. With Everson, establishment of religion became something entirely different from what it had been to that point. Establishment of religion, as spoken of in the First Amendment, or establishment of a state-supported church, became establishment of religion, which was something entirely different. The court further stated that the Constitution created a wall of separation between church and state. That was in line with First Amendment principle. Eventually, this rationale, all taken together, while honoring the historical First Amendment and biblical principle of separation of church and state, would lead to the removal or the attempt to remove any vestige of God from civil government affairs. Even when the court would allow the mention of God, it was with the understanding that it was only historical and of no significance. God, the ruler of the universe, the ultimate lawmaker, and the judge of the Supreme Court of the universe, gave United States Supreme Court justices the right to rebel. I should note that Supreme Court justices in the 1940s were operating in a nation where the underlying framework of civil government had already been remodeled into something contrary to the principles of God concerning civil government and something not allowed by the Constitution. The federal government was aiding individuals through all types of social legislation. Justice Black, in the majority opinion in Everson, commented on that. I'm not going to get into that on this broadcast. I go into that in God Betray and much more. Bible-believing Christians should also note that Supreme Court justices and other government officials and agents who were not operating under God were called upon to formulate principles to guide its citizens. Supreme Court justices in Everson were deciding an issue by incorrectly using underlying First Amendment law, which had come about as a result of a spiritual conflict and which reflected a biblical principle, in a nation that was becoming more and more divorced from God's principles. I want to give you a sampling of cases now that dealt with the issue of separation of church and state. There are many, many other cases, and you could fill volumes on the study like this. I go into the cases that I mention and a few other cases in more detail, much more detail, in God Betrayed. I analyze these cases from a biblical perspective. However, I do not have the time to do that on these broadcasts, and it's a study that needs to be taken seriously, much thought and study put into. However, I can give you a sampling and tell you briefly what has happened in this area of jurisprudence to this point in time, and after the Everson case. In 1961, in a case called McGowan versus Maryland, the United States Supreme Court, using the religion clause, secularized the Sabbath. In 1961 also, in a case called Tarasco versus Watkins, the Supreme Court related a belief in the sovereign of the universe required for an oath of office with a religious test. In 1962, in Engle versus Vitale, the United States Supreme Court declared that prayer in public school breaches the constitutional wall between separation of church and state. In 1963, in a case called Abington v. Shrimp, the court struck down state laws requiring the reading of Bible verses to students and the recitation of the Lord's Prayer in public schools. In 1980, in Stone v. Graham, the court said that the Ten Commandments cannot be displayed in the public school classroom. I want to read an excerpt from the opinion in Stone v. Graham. The court said this, and I quote, "The commandments do not confine themselves to arguably secular matters, such as honoring one's parents, killing or murder, adultery, stealing, false witness, and covetousness." And they cite some Bible verses. "Rather, the first part of the commandments concerns the religious duties of believers, worshiping the Lord God alone, avoiding idolatry, not using the Lord's name in vain, and observing the Sabbath day." And then again, they quote some verses. And I continue quoting them. "Posting of religious tests on the wall serves no educational function. If the posted copies of the Ten Commandments are to have any effect at all, it will be to induce the school children to read, meditate upon, perhaps to venerate and obey the commandments. However desirable this might be as a matter of private devotion, it is not a permissible state objective under the Establishment Clause." They made their ruling. God said, "You don't want me in your public schools. You don't want me mentioned in your public schools. You do not want my principles mentioned in your public schools. I'm going to allow this to happen." What those Supreme Court justices did not understand, that rejecting God and His principles always has dire consequences. The public schools are zoos now. Murder, drug addiction, pornography, prostitution, assault, all manner of evil can be found now in our public schools. In 1987, in Edwards v. Aguilar, the Supreme Court held unconstitutional a Louisiana statute which required public schools to give balanced treatment to creation science and evolution science, again substituting the court's religious preference for that of the majority of the people of a state. Things have become so chaotic that by 2004, when the court heard two cases dealing with the display of the Ten Commandments on public property, those for the display made secular arguments and those against the displays made religious arguments. Those for the displays made the arguments that they were not religious. Those against, that they were religious. In the one of those two cases declared a victory by quote-unquote Christian lawyers and other Christians, the majority effectively declared that God is severed from the state and that the display was a mere historical marker which they would allow in this limited factual situation. Based upon the Word of God, I know that God did not consider that case to be a victory. Go to Section 5 of God Betrayed for a thorough analysis of the cases I've just mentioned. I want to add a few closing comments to this segment. As few as five justices can and do dictate economic, cultural, criminal, spiritual, and security policy for the entire nation. I want to quote from Mark Levine's book, Men in Black. "Activist judges have taken over school systems, prisons, private sector hiring and firing practices, and farm quotas. They have ordered local governments to raise property taxes and states to grant benefits to illegal immigrants. They have expelled God, prayer, and the Ten Commandments from the public square. They protected virtual child pornography, racial discrimination in law school admissions, flag burning, the seizure of private property without just compensation, abortion, and partial birth abortion. They've announced that morality alone is an insufficient basis for legislation. Courts now second-guess the commander-in-chief in time of war and confer due process rights on foreign enemy combatants. They intervene in the electoral process." The tyrannical turn of the court could have been predicted by anyone who had a firm grasp of biblical principles. Christians must educate themselves and start proceeding according to knowledge, understanding, and wisdom. We cannot turn America around unless we as Christians turn our lives around and turn our churches around. That's what this program is all about. The purpose of this program, ultimately, is to glorify God. And we cannot remain ignorant and glorify Him. My name is Gerald Finney. I'm lead counsel and assistant director of the Biblical Law Center. I am a practicing lawyer for whom the standard is the Word of God, the Bible. I'll be back next week, same time, same place.
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16: Many Americans are angry about the health care takeover that Obama has tried to ram down their throats. This is not surprising. Many claim that the Obama scheme is a disaster and a very bad idea for America's future. We agree that it is a bad plan and an unconstitutional plan. But these are not the same thing. To say that something is a bad idea and to say it is unconstitutional is to say two different things. Let me explain. Suppose you invite me over to your house for dinner, and while I'm there, I notice that your window treatments are a bit shabby and that your furniture does not match your wall colors. So the next day, while you're not at home, I break into your house and change the windows and the walls. For the sake of argument, let's say I actually make it look better than it did before I broke in. I'm still guilty of the crime of breaking and entering in trespass. Do you see that even if it was a good idea to change the decor, it was a crime because it was outside of my authority to do it? Now, Rush Limbaugh and Mark Levin are screaming that the government takeover of the healthcare system is a very bad idea, and they are right. But even if it was a good idea, it would be a criminal scheme all the same. The Constitution does not grant the federal government any authority to meddle in our healthcare. The operative clauses to look at here are Article 1, Section 8, and the 10th Amendment. It will only take you about 6 minutes to read and understand that Obamacare is more than just a bad idea for American healthcare. It is a dangerous and tyrannical trespass into American homes and lives. This is Michael Anthony Perutka for Institute on the Constitution, bringing you The American View.
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17: I will not be taking any questions. As of 10 a.m. this morning, the U.S. Treasury Department has issued a full recall of all 776 billion pieces of U.S. currency in circulation. I know this must seem like a blow coming on the heels of this morning's announcement that our federal budget deficit has passed the $800 billion mark. But regrettably, these particular bills were printed with dye containing toxins that, while completely safe at this moment, will become extremely deadly Friday at exactly 12 noon. As a result, we need to act quickly. Okay, tomorrow all Americans will receive a bag like this in the mail. Do not, under any circumstances, attempt to burn or shred the money yourself. The federal government are the only ones that can destroy the money, as we are the only ones with the proper facilities to do so. We understand that this recall will be hard on U.S. citizens who will have no more money, but we assure you, if you work hard, you will be eventually able to earn it back.
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17: 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There really is no time to think about this. Just listen to me and send in the money.
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0: there had been some arguments with our sheriff about money and about rights he had and everything. A little while before that, some of his deputies were kicking up a fuss, and they told him he didn't have any rights at all. Then all of a sudden, after we leaned on them, and they realized, in the case of Rich versus Braxton, the Supreme Court said that lawyers and judges cannot interfere with common law liens, and they cannot interfere with the common law court. They can't even go into a common law court. It said it right in Rich versus Braxton, you see. And when they saw this, man, those judges and those county officials got all upset. And you know, they all started calling the sheriff up. In fact, the sheriff couldn't figure it out. He called us up. He says, you know, you boys might have something there. Everybody's calling me up. All of a sudden, they're very interested in me. I must have some power. And you know what? There was a book in his office. It was a horn book. Everybody know what a horn book is? A horn book is a book written on a certain subject of the law by an authority of the law on that subject, be a law professor or whatever. And lawyers and courts and judges use these books as law books. See? And there was a horn book in his office that had been there for years, he remembered. It was called Anderson on Sheriffs, Constables, and Coroners. He never cracked it. He confessed to us. It was there and it was collecting dust. But after all these phone calls, he told us that he decided to go get the book and see just what powers he did have. And when he went to get the book, it was gone. It disappeared. So then he started calling some other sheriffs around Maryland. And you know what he found out? He found out that the book had disappeared out of every sheriff's office in Maryland except for one county, and that was in Baltimore County, where Sheriff Hicks had it locked under key. And they couldn't get to it, I suppose, but he had the copy of the book. So what he did was he photocopied it for Sheriff Campbell. And he not only him, but he photocopied it for all the other sheriffs, because they're all interested now, because the papers played this thing up. It really got into a battle. So anyway, when he got it, he found out he had all kinds of powers. He had the powers that we were telling him he had. In fact, the book even says that the sheriff is the only man who can arrest the traitor. Did you know that? He's the only man who can arrest the traitor. Why, it's understandable. Before the war between the states, there was hardly any other law enforcement. He was the only law enforcement officer in the country. There was no other federal officers. You know, we got federalism after the war. That was the high water mark of the Republic, 1861. That was the beginning of the end. Federalism was given birth. And that's where all this stuff started growing, you see. So he became quite interested. And when they were doing his TV documentary, they put him on there. And they said, what about these guys going around the county wearing badges and carrying guns? And you know what the sheriff said? He says, they're not bothering me or anybody else. They're all right with me. You see? He started finding out there must be something to this. The FBI wrote us a letter and said they recognized us as law enforcement officers. Alcohol, Tobacco, and Firearms sent us a whole bunch of books how to enforce gun laws. We started getting from different police suppliers all kinds of offers for buying arms wholesale. Fantastic. You know what we did? We started advertising in a paper and put a shingle out on Main Street running an office. And we advertised in a paper, if you feel that any state, federal, or county government has violated your rights, or any official of that government has violated your rights, come see the posse. We'll fight for you. People started calling us up. What were we doing? A good rapport with the posse. You know, everybody around here believes we're a law enforcement agency. They saw we attacked the judge. They saw what the judges tried to do. They tried to get it in the illegal court. And you know, before that battle was over in those courts, the Attorney General of the state of Maryland, Stephen Sachs, come out in the media and said, we'll destroy those liens within 13 days. That was 2 years ago. They're still there. He had egg all over his face when the 13 days were up. I can show you articles in the paper, him trying to make some kind of statement. He put all kinds of assistance on it, didn't do anything. They tried to put it through some sham courts, and before it was all over, the Baltimore Sun reports that we leaned 100 judges in Maryland. And the liens are still in their properties. And not only did we lien them, but we sent 40 men out to serve them when we didn't even have to do it. But we wanted to do it because we wanted the publicity. You see, in Maryland, when you file a document in the courthouse, the statute says that is public notice because it's filed in public records. And that's all the public notice it needs. But we went down and served them. We even served judges in the courtrooms while they were holding trial. Walked right in and slapped it up on their desk. And you look funny seeing some of them running down the hall trying to stop us with their robes flapping, which occurred. And then some of them, we went to their houses. And my son used to go to their houses with two of our friends. And I told him, I said, John, make sure everybody knows when you go there, all their neighbors know. So he went there at 5 in the morning. And he made sure everybody heard him rapping on the door. And they all got up. And you know, those judges wouldn't come down to receive it. Some of them sent their daughters and their wives down. Some of them just wouldn't peek out the window, wouldn't come to the door. And you know, they started putting the state's police in all the buildings and all the hallways because they were afraid we were going to come in and shoot them. They got scared to death. In fact, the IRS agents in Maryland and Baltimore travel in fours and carry 357s because they're scared of the posse. When they arrested Dwight Snyder, they sent 12 agents to arrest him in two cars. And Dwight told me when they grabbed him at his house, they cut his telephone, wouldn't let him use his wife to use a telephone, threw him in a car at 5 in the morning, and they said they were doing 80 miles an hour until they got 50 miles out of Oakland. Afraid of the posse, they told him. And they're scared of death. They have reason to be. But let me tell you something, then it must be a tool to be used. Isn't that correct? You know, 200 years ago, the king wrote Governor Hutchison of Massachusetts Colony. And he said to Governor Hutchison, he says, what about this rebel rouser by the name of Samuel Adams? And Hutchison wrote back to him and he says, pay him no mind. People treat him as a court jest. But you know, when Governor Hutchison was sitting on that man of war in Boston Harbor, and the Marine garrison was sitting on there with him because they all got ran out of town by the mob, and the tax collectors were tarred and feathered, Hutchison sat down and he penned a letter to the king. And he said, I erred. He's not a court jest at all. He's a grand incendiary, and he has the colonies aflame. And you know, we have grand incendiaries all over this country again, and we are going to set this country aflame. But you know what brought that on? You know, it was cause and effect. Just about everybody in this room wouldn't be here if there wasn't some cause to make you take an effective action. And that's the way it's always been down through your cause and effect. And as time goes on, it becomes more active. And you can trace it took Sam 40 years to get the American Revolution going. And I read his biography, and I would recommend it to everybody in this room because it's a successful blueprint for the American Revolution. And in fact, it's the same blueprint that we're using because we can do it again, and we're going to do it again, which I'll get into a little later. To the Circuit Court in Carroll County, the decision. Now, in Maryland law, Maryland rules of the court, under Rule B11, it says that any appeal from any administrative body is brought under B rules. And in B11 it says that you can then in the circuit court have a jury trial de novo. De novo is a Latin term meaning all new again. See, so that's though the case in the tax court had never occurred. Under Article 23, Paragraph B of the Maryland Constitution, it says any controversy where the value exceeds $500, a jury trial will not be denied. So I simply put into the State Circuit Court in Carroll County a notice for a jury trial on the issue, and I demanded it. I received a letter a couple months later from the clerk of the court saying that the judge was going to have a hearing whether I can have a jury trial or not. And if the court decides I can't have a jury trial, then the appeal will follow on its merits immediately that day. What are they telling me? They're telling me I'm not going to have a jury trial. Because the rules and the law says I have to have a jury trial. So they're already, if they're going to consider it, saying no jury trial. So we went there with the media, and we filled the courtroom full of the patriots again for the show that we're going to put on. So I go in there, and I told the judge that I'm here specially, not generally. Everybody here knows what that means. When you go into a court and you tell them that you're there specially, not generally, you're telling them that you don't recognize the jurisdiction of this court over your person. If you're there generally, you're saying, well, the court has jurisdiction over me, and I got to obey it. You go in the other way, you're telling them I'm not obeying anything, I don't even recognize you as a court. So that's what I told them, I'm there specially, not generally. And I said, the only thing that I will accept from this court is the date of the jury trial and the time. Other than that, I won't accept anything. I said, I want to inform this court and give this court due notice. And I read to them Article 23, Paragraph 2. I read to him Rule B-11 of his court. And I also read to him Article 44 of the Maryland Constitution, which states that the Constitution of the United States and of the State of Maryland shall be the supreme law of the state. And any departure therefrom under the plea of necessity or any other plea is an act of despotism and tyranny and anarchy. And I read this to him. And I said, sir, the Constitution of the United States and of this state is the supreme law of this court, not you. All you do is sit here and obey it. You hear me? And if you do anything else, then you are nothing more than a despot. And he threw his book down and ran out of the courtroom and slammed the door to his office, his chambers. Our posse chaplain, Buck Harris, went into his chambers and told him he better behave himself and shook his finger in his face. Assistant Attorney General Gerald Langbaum said to the deputy, in fact, Gerald Langbaum said out loud, really, not to anybody, just in amazement, he says, who's that man? How can he go back there? And the deputy sheriff said to him, that's Buck Harris. He goes where he wants. I just want to give you an idea of what they think of Buck in the county. They're afraid to death of him. In fact, Buck goes away every once in a while because he says he feels like he's going to get violent. He's got to get away for a while. But any which way, that's how the battle was going. I walked out of the courtroom when he came back and with some kind of a sick excuse why I couldn't have a jury trial. I started walking away and he says to me, hey, Cutmar. So I turned around and looked at him. I said, what do you want? See, no due respect because he's not even a judge, right? What do you want, I said. He says, I told you that the appeal would follow immediately on its merits. I said, didn't you understand what I told you? You have no jurisdiction and I will not stand under it. If I do, then I'm conferring jurisdiction on you and I refuse to. And I walked out of the court. And the papers wrote it up that I stormed out of the courtroom in anger, which wasn't the case. I just gave it to him in his face for what he was. But anyway, we got press and it was explained around. So that's how it went, and that's why you have posses. That's why you form file common law liens. It's a good tool to use. You can't use any other tool until you're able to. You know, a lot of people used to come up to me when I was on a police force, and they would say, I can make an arrest too. I'd say, that's correct. There's such a thing as a citizen's arrest. There is. And I would explain to them, a citizen can make an arrest on a felony committed in their presence. A police officer can make an arrest on a felony and a misdemeanor committed in his presence. But he cannot make an arrest any other way, only by warrant. And I said, that's true. So on a felony committed in your presence, you can make an arrest if you're able. But you might be laying on the ground with knots on your head, you see. And it's the same way with us. So how do you use a posse? You use it for a propaganda weapon until it's able to do the job it's supposed to do. No more, no less. And we got to feel our way along. Now getting back into the federal case, I want to tell you about tyranny in the courts, a real job. They read me my rights and I found out why you should be out of the banks. Kind of knew it all along, playing the game. I thought to myself, how in the world can you run a building business if you don't use checks? I knew better, but I was in the banks. And let me tell you something. When they had me in that courtroom, and every day they would wheel that cart into the courtroom, and it was that long and that wide and stacked that high with checks on two shelves, I knew why I should have stayed out of those banks. Let me tell you something. And when they hollered back at me, "You'll go to third parties," like I told you, then I knew what they meant, "We'll go to third parties." And you know, when I was arguing all these 7609 cases, and these courts trying to protect my records, one case that I argued, I had 20 of them in 1 year, and one case that I argued was before Judge James R. Miller. And I got a continuance on my memorandum of law that I was supposed to turn into him until the day of the hearing itself, he allowed me. And I went in there 15 minutes before the hearing was supposed to start. And I gave a memorandum of law to the law clerk to take back to the judge in his chambers. And it was based on Bershaber and all these different arguments where I didn't have a tax liability. So therefore, the seeking of my records is nothing more than an invasion of my privacy and a violation of the Fourth Amendment. He took it back to the judge 15 minutes, like I said, before the hearing was supposed to start. That judge was an hour and a half late coming out. I believe it was for the first time in his life that he realized that he was misapplying the income tax laws. I truly believe that. He was back in his chambers reading the law and checking it up in his law library. And let me tell you something, when he came out into that courtroom, he was shook when he found out I really had no tax liability. He was shook, and you could see it on his face. He was worked up. They said, "All rise," and we all stood up, and he came out, and he didn't even sit down. Didn't even sit down, that's how shook he was. He leaned over that bar, and this is what he said to me verbatim, I'll never forget it. He said, "Cutmar, I'm not going to argue with you. There's been a long time ago since these court cases." He said, "There's been a lot of water under the bridge. And we've been doing it this way all these years." That's what that man said verbatim. I looked up at him and I said, "Judge, is water under the bridge law?" And he looked down at me and he says, "I told you, we're not going to argue this thing. Your motion intervenes, denied, the hearing's over." And he got up and walked out of the courtroom. Can you imagine that? Judge James R. Miller. I laughed like crazy. I was laughing out loud in the courtroom. "What are you laughing at?" I said, "I won! We all won!" They went right on through. I had two more judges almost do the same thing. They couldn't believe it. They never read those court cases. They only read the syllabus where the lawyers told them what they wanted them to believe. They just didn't know. Any which way, as the investigation went on, I wrote a letter. Before I wrote the letter, they advised me they were going to move against me criminally, and I would have the right to go before the district council, the IRS, for a conference to convince them why they shouldn't go against me criminally. So I took every step I could take. You know, Bob Clarkson calls it the lawyer's delay. You keep throwing monkey wrenches. You don't let them proceed fast. You slow them up. So I went in and argued and wound up 6 months took up on these arguments. And I told him I didn't have any tax liability. He's trying to argue these Fifth Amendment returns they want to charge me with, these packets that I put in. And I keep telling him I didn't have any tax liability. So I turned him a big memorandum of law in like I did the judge. And he told me within 30 days he would give me an answer because, you know, it just couldn't be right. He didn't know, but he'd check on it. And I said, "You'll actually give me an answer?" He said, "I will." He said, "I'll give you a memorandum of law refuting what you have here." I said, "Fine. That's what I want to see. Just show me where I'm wrong." And I said, "I'll probably even come in and settle up with you if there's anything to settle up." 60 days went by. And I finally got a letter from him. You know what it said? One line. "I recommended this to the Justice Department for their evaluation and consideration." That's all. No memorandum of law showing me where I was wrong. So then I decided, well, they're going to go on with this thing, see? So I wrote a letter to the grand jury for him, and I told him, I said, "Hey, this comes before the grand jury. I want a right to come in there and argue and show the grand jury that I'm not a criminal, I committed no crime." So I got a letter back from the United States Attorney in Maryland who told me that if they move against me in the grand jury for an indictment, he will instruct the assistant United States attorney to allow me to go in there and argue. But fine. December of 1980, I received a letter that they were going to move against me for an indictment on December the 11th of 1980. And that I could, if I wanted to, write them a response and come in and argue in my own behalf on that day. Signed by Stephen Allen, Assistant United States Attorney, District of Maryland. So I told Steve Allen that I wanted to come down and argue. And I called up, well, in fact, Robert Clarkson called me up. Because everybody knows Robert Clarkson from South Carolina. And Bob called me up, and Bob and I had always been issue foes. All the years I've known Bob, we've always argued. Constantly. Because Bob was still in the Fifth Amendment, and I got away from it, see. And we used to fight like cats and friends, but we'd fight like cats and dogs, you know. If you would call me up, I would give you some advice. If you called Clarkson and told him what I told you, he'd say, don't listen to him, he's crazy. And that's the way we got along. But any which way, Bob called me up and he says, John, he says, a group of us are getting together over in Cape May, New Jersey. And we're forming an organization called the Patriot Network. And I would appreciate it if you would come over and participate. And I said, well, thank you, Robert. I appreciate that. And he says, I want to tell you. He says, I gave my first not required to file talk. And I said, well, you know, miracles never cease, Bob. You're finally starting to understand. So any which way, I told him that I had received notice that they're going to move against me with an indictment and move to the grand jury. And he says, and I told him that I was going to go in there and argue. And he says, don't do it. You're making a mistake. And I said, why? He said, just don't do it. So anyway, we were to go over to Cape May, New Jersey on the 7th, 8th, and 9th of December, which I went over there. And the day I left over to go over there, I told my wife, I said, don't worry, Nancy. I won't be gone all weekend because it won't last that long. I understood it was 40 men going to meet over there. And I said, they all had their own groups like myself. And I said, you know, if you put 40 men in the same room for a whole weekend, and all their egos as big as mine, it can't last, it has to blow up. You never get along. But you know, I was surprised, and that right there I decided that the Lord had to have his hand on what we were doing, because that whole weekend went by with one minor skirmish. One minor skirmish. That whole weekend, and I thought, you know, this can't be, you know, it just can't be. And we actually formed the Patriot Network. And you know, it's been in making fantastic progress ever since. But anyway, while I was there, I took the advantage of asking such people as George Arlen and other people who I respected as to their abilities in the movement about the grand jury and what they thought. Every one of them said, don't go there, John, you're making a mistake. And I said, you know, why? Tell me why. None of them could tell me why. I said, well, how should we to know what the mistake is unless I go there? See? So I went there. I went there. And now I'm telling you, don't go there. It's a mistake. Believe me. I went there on the 11th, and I stood outside for 2 days while they took in their 9 IRS agents, and the U.S. attorney told that grand jury what a bad boy I was. I find out they had 9 IRS special agents on me for 4 years. 2 days. Finally, at 4 o'clock on the second day, the United States attorney come up the hall, and he says, you can go in now.
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1: He went without food, not to lose weight, but to help people lose generations of hate. 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So, pass it on.
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2: I went there. And now I'm telling you, don't go there. It's a mistake. Believe me, I went there on the 11th, and I stood outside for 2 days while they took in their 9 IRS agents, and the U.S. attorney told that grand jury what a bad boy I was. I find out they had 9 IRS special agents on me for 4 years. 2 days. Finally, at 4 o'clock on the second day, the United States attorney come up the hall, and he says, "You can go in now." And I walked down the hall with him, and while we're walking down this hall, he says to me, he says, "John, don't go in there. You're making a mistake." Believe me, he said that. The United States attorney. I said to him, I said, "You're just afraid that I'll perform better than you and you'll lose." And he says, "No, believe me, John." He says, "Don't do it. I'm warning you." He says, "You might beat me in the courtroom. I don't know." He says, "But that grand jury belongs to me, and I'll get you indicted." Believe me, it does. I went in there, and I stood up, and they put me under oath, and I went under oath. And then he explained to me all these rights I didn't have. And he told me that I didn't.

all these years trying to get something on me. And quite possibly, when I was with the Cubans, I could have done a few things. In fact, I did, that they could have used. And that came out of where, you know, they could lead me all kinds of ways now. I couldn't refuse to answer. I thought, man, what am I doing here? All of a sudden, I got very stupid. I couldn't understand a thing he was saying. Couldn't answer him at all. Man, I was incoherent. Finally, he said to the grand jury foreman, he said, maybe Mr. Cutmar would like to have a week to consult counsel. And the grand jury foreman says to me, would you like to have a week to consult counsel? And I said, that sounds good to me. And I backed on out of that grand jury room. Man, I got out of there in a hurry. I went home and I was calling everybody up. And I thought, man, this is crazy. But as the week went on, I decided, well, I got my courage back again. And I said, I don't care. I'm going in there because I'm going to beat him. I'm going to stop it right there. And it'll be a big victory. So I went down there with my confidence back again, and I go up to his office. And he comes out of his office and he says, well, Cutmar, did you seek counsel? And I said, no, I didn't. He says, you didn't? I said, no, I didn't. He says, well, you're not going to do this to me. No way are you going to do this to me. I didn't know what he was talking about, so I just kept my mouth shut. Finally, he says, no way are you going to have his indictment set aside for inadequate counsel. Said, know that, boy, we learn something new every day. So I just smiled, you know, and he says, you're going to go see the public defender. Fine with me, I don't care, you want to send me there. Takes me out, Nancy and I, she's with me, go down on the elevator to the second floor, and we get off there, and he takes me to Judge Rosenberg's office. Well, I knew Judge Rosenberg well because I have $1 million lien on his house. So we go in there, and his secretary, little black girl, she gives me a financial statement to make out. And I'm, the U.S. attorney left, and I'm standing there looking at this thing. I said, what, are they crazy? You know, what am I doing even holding it in my hand? He's hardly out the door, and I'm handing it back to her. She says, you don't want to fill this out? I said, no. She says, well, you can't see the public defender. I said, tell him. He wants to take me there. I could care less. So she calls upstairs. He's not even up there yet. Finally, he calls back, and he said, I don't know what he said to her on the phone, but she said to him, that's right, he wouldn't fill it out. But evidently, he figured I wasn't going to fill it out. So we go around getting the elevator to go back up to his office again, and I'm going up, and I said to Nancy, I said, watch, Nancy, when we get up in his office, he's going to tell me that I can go see the public defender, even though I didn't fill out the financial statement. We get up there and we go into his office and he comes walking out and he says, John, I just talked to Judge Rosenberg and he says, we decided you can go see that public defender even though you didn't fill out the financial statement. I said, all right, Steve. I went out and we went over there. I gave the public defender a copy of my memorandum of law why I didn't know the tax. I was not committing no crime, see. Now I want you to defend me, right? They get out of counsel. So he read that thing and he says, well, you know, Cutmar, this could be right. I don't know. I've never checked it out. He says, it could be right. I don't know. He said, but it doesn't matter. You're going to be convicted anyway. I said, well, what do you mean I'm going to be convicted anyway? He says, that guy on the street out there is paying his taxes. And that he's going to be on a jury. And he says, and it doesn't matter if he's convinced that you don't owe the tax or not. If you're paying it and not paying it, and he is, and he don't have the guts to stop paying it, he's envious of you and he's going to convict you. Just that simple. I said, well, what's the sense of even having a trial? He says, well, you know, that's the way things are. So I got up and we all left. We go back over to the U.S. Attorney's office and we get over there. And the U.S. Attorney says, would you get adequate counsel? I said, I got counsel. It was adequate, but I got counsel. He says, okay, now we can go into the grand jury. We go into the grand jury again. Go back on the road. He tells me all these rights I don't have. Well, I said, fine, I want to go on. We go on. He starts asking me all the pertinent questions that need to be known about the case. When did your son leave high school? How long has he been working for you and how much do you pay him? Where did your daughter work? How much does she get paid? Does your wife have any jobs? Does she get paid? What is your other son? How much do you pay him? All the financial information of my family he wants to know.

0: Of course, I can't remember anything because, you know, I have lapses of memory. But then you do, you know, what they call shepherding in the legal profession. That means when somebody's doing something that you don't want to talk about, you got to lead them away. You see? That's what they call shepherding. And you'll find in courtrooms they do this all the time. In fact, I found out as time went on, and it was quite easy to shepherd him. But any which way, Howard, I need to get his attention, you know, when you run karate or jiu-jitsu, you got to Howard to get attention before you act. I said, "Hey!" And he looks up, and I said, "I didn't come here to answer that. I come here to tell these people why I committed no crime. When am I going to do that?" He looked like that. He said, "All right, go ahead." Fine. I had a great big cardboard box for all the photocopies of all these court cases that I wanted to talk about. All the cases we have in a W-4 packet and more. So I spent 1.5 hours, 1.5 hours talking to that grand jury and convincing them, I'm sure I could tell by the looks on their faces, why I owed no income tax. Some of them were astonished and amazed. You could tell how they were going like that. Because it made sense to them. 1.5 hours. When I finally got through, Steve Allen come over to me and he says, "Cutmire, what's your profession?" I said, "Steve, I was a home builder until the Federal Reserve put me out of business." He says, "As a home builder, then you have to have a license." I said, "You know, Steve, I used to have a license. Used to have a license. But I found out, or I thought quite possibly some years ago, that that could privilege me or franchise me, so I've been doing business without that license these last few years." He said, "Oh." So all he said was, "Oh." Then he shepherded me, you see. He got out these Fifth Amendment returns, and he started asking me all kinds of questions about the returns. "Is that your return?" I said, "How do I know? It looks like something I sent you, but how do I know it's the same thing? It could be any, it could be a fraud, forgery, I don't know. Is that your signature?" "It looks like it. It appears to be, but I don't know if it is or not. I don't know what you have here." And we went on like that till finally I said, "Hey, man, you know, I can't go on like this. So I got to get him back on what I want to talk about." See? So I said, hey, wait a minute. "Hey, I committed no crime." I said, "Let me tell you something. I just explained to you I had no tax liability." I said, "When I was on a police force, if a man would come into my station house and confess to me he committed a common law robbery, I would incarcerate him under investigation. And then I would investigate to see if a robbery had been committed. If no robbery had been committed, I would come back and release him. There is no crime." I said, "The same thing goes here. I have no tax liability." We argued a little while longer in the grand jury, and then finally, we left, the U.S. attorney and I left the grand jury room. They said they would deliberate. And I walked out into the ante room, and they have two steel doors in the grand jury, and they close them like this so you can't hear. But he left the door in the ante room open, and he closed the one door. And he went back inside for a minute, and he told them inside, he says, "You know, he's a lawyer, I'm not. And I don't know how to read Supreme Court cases or anything, so they should disregard all that I told them. And any which way, I intended to commit a crime in 75 and 76 because I didn't know about these court cases in those years. So they should pass it on to the petit jury for them to decide in the courtroom." So any which way, he came back out and we're walking up the corridor to leave. And I say to him, because when I was in Cape May in December, the network asked if I would go full-time and start traveling and giving speeches to try to form groups. And I told them that I would. So I had quite a few bookings to talk. And I said to him, I said, "Steve, I got a lot of speaking engagements already lined up. If they indict me, is this going to affect my travel in any way?" And he said to me, he says, "No, John," he says, "we don't think you're a criminal." He said, "We're not going to restrict your travel. You can travel anywhere in the United States. You just can't leave the country." He said, "In fact, we're not even going to arrest you." He said, "We're just going to send you a letter when to come in for the arraignment." He said, "Because we're not going to send the marshals out." And my wife, "What are you doing here?" Of course, he never answered that, and we just went out and left, and I hit the road. And then I received word they were going to have an arraignment on January the 5th. So I came back home, and I think it was either the 3rd or the 4th, Irwin Schiff called me up, and he said, I heard you got indicted. I said, that's right, Irwin. He said, can I come down and defend you at the arraignment? I said, I don't care, come on down. So Irwin came down the night before on the 4th, and I picked him up, and we discussed a few things, and that day I drew up an affidavit giving him power of attorney to act on my behalf at the arraignment. Excuse me. So the next morning we headed down to the courthouse, and on the way down there, Irwin said to me, he says, well, Johnny, I'll take this judge right up to the point where he'll incarcerate me for contempt. He said, but I can't go any further because I got a TV show to do in New York the next day. I said, that's all right, Irwin, fine with me. So we get down to the courthouse, and there's all the media down there, and there's all the patriots carrying their signs, and they got a coffin on the corner, you know, we borrowed from a funeral parlor with the Declaration of Independence and the Constitution in it. And my partner, Herb Howard's down there making a speech about the black robed tyrants inside and etc. And how my rights are being infringed upon. So then they came over to us and they interviewed us, and Irwin gave a few statements and I gave a few statements, and we went into the courtroom and it was packed. In fact, there were so many patriots in there they had to put up folding chairs. There weren't enough seats for them. So we get in there and I go in the back and sit with the spectators, and Irwin goes up and he sits down at the defendant's table. So the judge's law clerk comes over and he says, are you Mr. Kuttmeyer's attorney? And Irwin says, that's correct. He says, what's your name? He said, Irwin Schiff. So he goes back into the judge's chamber and he comes back out. He says, Mr. Schiff, are you a lawyer? He says, no, I'm an attorney. He says, are you a lawyer? He says, no, I'm an attorney in fact. He says, what do you mean you're an attorney in fact? He says, I'm an attorney in fact. If Mr. Kuttmeyer gave me power of attorney, that makes me his attorney in fact. Which it does. It's in Black's Law Dictionary. Anybody be an attorney in fact. So he just looked at Irwin and he goes back in the judge's chambers again. He comes back out and he says, Mr. Schiff, are you licensed to practice law anywhere in the United States? He says, you understand, I can't be. I can't be licensed to practice law. If I was, I couldn't defend Mr. Kuttmeyer. Nobody who is licensed to practice law can defend him here today. And the guy just looked at him like he was a nut. So he goes back in the judge's chamber, you know, and then he comes out, he don't say any more to Schiff. Finally, the judge comes out, James R. Miller, same judge that had water under the bridge. Miller sits up there. In fact, I told that story about water under the bridge to the grand jury when I was talking about all these court cases to show them that, you know, that it's right. You know, and the U.S. attorney, I noticed when I was in the grand jury, he just kind of snickered at me. I guess he knew I was getting Miller. Right? So anyway, Miller sat up there. And the U.S. attorney stands up, and he says, Judge, before we go any further, I want to inform you that there's a flaw in the indictment. He says, the indictment says that the United States attorney charges John B. Kuttmeyer, Jr., and it should read that the grand jury charges John B. Kuttmeyer, Jr. The judge says, we'll get to that later. You see? Now, there's a flaw in the indictment. The judge says, we'll get to that later. And he goes right to Irwin. He says, Mr. Schiff, are you a licensed lawyer? And Irwin says, in the name of justice, Your Honor, I came all the way down here from Connecticut to tell the court that the wrong man has been charged. This court has no jurisdiction. Now, Mr. Kuttmeyer is not the man to be charged. The Secretary of the Treasury is, because in Chapter 61... of the Internal Revenue Code, it says when the taxpayer doesn't fill out a return, the secretary has to fill it out for him, and therefore he's the derelict one. The judge says, Mr. Schiff, are you a licensed lawyer? He says, Your Honor, in the name of justice, I can't be a licensed lawyer. He said, the Fourth Circuit Court of Appeals, the very circuit that this court comes under, has already ruled. If any defendant comes into the court and challenges the jurisdiction of the court, and he uses a licensed lawyer, then the licensed lawyer is an officer of the court, and by hiring him, he's already under the jurisdiction of the court, and here's the case. So Mr. Cutmore can't use a licensed lawyer. The judge says, Mr. Schiff, are you a licensed lawyer? And he says, I'm an attorney in fact. And he went through that and explained how he had an affidavit giving him power of attorney. He says, Mr. Schiff, if you don't leave that defendant's table, I'm going to hold you in contempt of court. And Schiff argued the same argument to the judge for at least a half an hour. And if I didn't hear that judge say once, he said it at least 10, 15, 20 times, I'm going to hold you in contempt of court. Finally, the last thing Irwin said to him, the trouble with you is you don't understand my Jewish diction. And that judge liked to come off that bench. He said, Mr. Schiff, if you don't leave that table immediately, you are in contempt of court. So then Irwin decided he better leave. And he come back and sit alongside me in the back of the courtroom. And he says to me, he says, man, he shook up, isn't he? I said, yeah, you got him pretty well shook, let me tell you. Did a good job, Irwin. And then the judge says to the U.S. attorney, he says, well, Cutmar's not here. And he says, oh, yeah, he's here, Judge. He's back there with them. And he points over his shoulder. And then he looks back there and he says, hey, Cutmar. So I stood up. And he says, come on up here. I said, uh-uh. No way. I said, if I respond to that request, it might be interpreted I'm conferring jurisdiction under this court. And no way am I intending to confer jurisdiction under this court. He says, you'll either come up here or I'll have you arrested. Well, you know, ain't that a big deal? I'm there being arraigned and he's taking me back to step one. But he's going to arrest me. You know, that really threatens you. You know, it's like, you know, a big deal. Anyway, I found out later what I should have said. I didn't know. But a lawyer told me later. In fact, Arthur told me later. What you should have done is said, on what charge? Is it a violation of the law to question the jurisdiction of the court? Of course it isn't. He couldn't arrest me with a lawful arrest because it's not against the law to challenge the jurisdiction. But you don't know these things, see? That's why you have to have lawyers to advise you. But I really had him and didn't know it. Anyway, I kept repeating the same thing over and over again until I felt like a broken record and he kept threatening to arrest me. Finally, he says, arrest him. So two marshals come back there and they grab me by the arm. Well, we all know the jurisdiction of the court is between the two bars. The first bar separates the spectators from the court participants. And the second bar is the so-called bar of justice. And between there, the judge has jurisdiction. He doesn't until you enter that. So when the marshals grabbed me and they were pulling me into the courtroom, when I went past the first bar, I hollered at the top of my voice, let the record show that I'm being dragged into this courtroom under duress. Against my will, this do not recognize the jurisdiction of this court over me. And the judge, you know, the record doesn't have eyes. So the judge wanted to make sure that the record showed what he wanted it to show. So he said to the record, let the record show that he's not being dragged. He's being walked. You see. And then the spectators in the courtroom got a little excited. They were all my friends, you know. And they hollered, he's being dragged! So, of course, the judge got all upset with that, and he hollers, clear the courtroom! And he pressed the buzzer on his desk, and he had 16 marshals with weapons hiding behind the door. I guess he expected trouble. And they come busting into the courtroom with blackjacks waving them over their heads and charged at the spectators. And they started shoving them through the doors. And they were pushing them through, but some of them wouldn't leave. In fact, five men in the first row refused to get up. One was Irwin Schiff. Another one was Father Lovett from New Jersey. John Murphy from New Jersey. And Bob Graham from Philadelphia. Bernie Dougherty from Boston. They sat there and they wouldn't move. My family wouldn't move. My wife was there. My two sons, my daughter-in-law, my daughter was there. And they wouldn't move either. Some of the marshals were urging them to go. You know, some with very forceful gestures. And they just refused. So the judge, I guess he wanted not to have any confrontation, so he says, well, let five of them stay. But it didn't work out to five. And one of the marshals went over to my youngest son, who just got out of the Marines. And he wouldn't take any stuff, you know. And the marshal was trying to tell him he's got to leave, and he stood up and put his finger in the marshal's face and says, I'm not moving, you hear me? Just like that. He really let him have it. If looks could have killed him, Marshall would have been dead. He says, and you or nobody else is going to move me. That's my father, and I'm staying here. You hear me? And it started getting ugly. So then the judge saw that, and then he says, well, let five in the family stay, and it all come out even. So then the rest of them, there was no confrontation. And you know what they did? They shut and locked the doors to the courtroom. Let's count the errors. So far, the fault in the indictment has not been corrected. And we're still proceeding with an arraignment without an indictment. Because it's faulty. Right? He's denied me counsel of my choice, which the law says I can have. There's a power of attorney, and he's actually, right? And now he's cleared the courtroom and locked the door, and there's no public trial. The media, a newspaper reporter from the News American, Baltimore News American, was banging on the door saying, let me in, and they wouldn't let him in. He was showing his press card. They cannot deny the media the courtroom. That would be a star chamber. Man, he's adding up errors like crazy. Finally, they take me over to the defendant's table, and four of them stand around me in a semicircle. And I look back, and there's Irwin there, and Irwin goes like this, you see. So I walk through two marshals, and I go over and talk to him, and the marshals just stand there. And Irwin's whispering in my ear, and the judge is trying to talk to me, and I got my back to him. Finally, the judge says, bring him back here, because I wasn't paying attention to him. Irwin and I are whispering to one another. So they come over, and they bring me back. And he tries to talk to me again, and I said, no way. I'm not going to respond to any of your questions. I'm here under duress. I do not feel that I'm capable of defending myself. I have been denied adequate counsel, counsel of my choice. That man right there, you've denied me, and I do not recognize the jurisdiction of this court, and I will proceed no further. Irwin beckoned to me again, and I walked back over to Irwin. The judge says, bring him back here and keep him there. They bring me back, and they stand me there, and they go around. Now, this time, they won't let me through. They keep like this. So then Irwin's trying to pass notes down. And I'm reaching my arm out, and they're pulling my arm back, and they're trying to reach notes, and it's become a circus. And he kept on going for a while. Finally, the judge didn't know what to do because I wouldn't respond to him. I wouldn't make any pleadings. He couldn't establish jurisdiction. And he started reading his books. The courtroom got very quiet. And we all just stood there and looked at him. He's up there reading, not knowing what to do. Finally, the U.S. attorney was looking like he was right embarrassed, and he said to the judge, he says, Judge, why don't you get the public defender? And the judge says, yeah, that's what we'll do, get the public defender. Okay. Then I said to the judge, no way can you bring that man in here and force him on me. I said, I will not have him as my defense attorney. I said, he has a vested interest in my conviction. He works for the government. This is a tax case. He gets paid by the government. He's already told me I'm going to be convicted. He cannot be adequate counsel, and you can't force him on me. There's my counsel of choice. It's the only one I receive and accept. He says, bring him in here anyway. They go after him. Everybody stands there. He goes back to reading. The public defender comes back in. He stands over there at the prosecutor's table where he belongs. The judge looks down and says to him, I'm going to appoint you surrogate counsel for John Cutmire.
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2: This is Randall Yearout on jurisdiction. When the U.S. territories applied for admission into the Union as states, the overarching principle that drove this decision was the desire to determine their own destinies and to be removed from what the U.S. Constitution calls the exclusive legislative jurisdiction of the Congress over the properties owned by the U.S. government. When what is now the state of Washington removed itself from this exclusive jurisdiction, it was required to write its own constitution, which would provide for a representative republican form of government for its citizens, such as the case for every state which joined our union. Today, our U.S. government officials and bureaucrats have lost sight of this fact, and now want to reassert exclusive legislative jurisdiction over the states and turn them into administrative subdivisions as though we were territories again. Sorry, U.S. government, but the Constitution says you don't have that authority. And Americans are beginning to realize that our founders intended for the individual states to either succeed or fail based on their own laws and policies. If the people don't like the way a particular state operates, they can move to another one where they do. The way our federal government operates today, the entire nation either succeeds or fails based on the policies of 535 legislators in Washington, D.C. And from what we can see from its history of failed social policies, I don't think these guys could pour sand out of a boot if the directions were written on the heel. We need to replace the socialist mindset in Washington, D.C. and our state governments with a restored American view of law and government.
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4: Neanderthals, our relatives? This is Ken Ham, inviting you to see the Creation Museum near Cincinnati for our spectacular Christmas Town. 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Did you know Neanderthals buried their dead, wore jewelry and makeup, and even organized their homes, and they had hot water? And a new study suggests they used fire starters. These discoveries shouldn't surprise those who start with God's Word. Neanderthals were descendants of Adam and Eve, made in God's image, just like us, and lived just a few thousand years ago. They may have looked a little different from us, but this just highlights the incredible variety that God created in human DNA.
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everyone. I'm Luke Traveli. You're listening to the Divided Kingdom Show. Well, this is a news program with a Christian emphasis that delves into some of the things you just don't hear much on the main media. And we'll begin today with a little more lighthearted something, because we got some very serious things later. Here's something that came from the Western Journal. California man receives postal card sent by his late parents 26 years ago. This is by Laurie Wickenhauser. August 14th, 2026. On August 5th, Bob Shepard, a resident of Long Beach, California, went to the mailbox and found the last thing he probably ever imagined he would encounter. A postcard of Copenhagen, Denmark, sent by his parents. That's kind of sweet, but it's not a big deal, right? Not until you realize that Bob's parents died years ago. His dad, John, in 2020, and his mom, Joanne, 2 years later. Then there was the fact that their Copenhagen trip was 26 years ago. The postcard was dated July 2000. Most people would probably shake their heads and grumble something derogatory about the postal service. But Shepard didn't see it that way at all. He was thrilled to get the card. And these are his words. I just started looking at it and go, oh my gosh, this is a treasure. And he told that to KABC-TV. And he went on, this was to me almost a postcard from heaven. Unquote. The message that they sent was simple. I arrived safely about 5:30 p.m. It's now 8:30 p.m. and still very light out. AA, the American Airlines 136, was late in arriving in London, so we had to rush to catch connection. Weather now, warm and humid. Flying in, we saw lots of water and green land everywhere. It was signed, Love, M&D. It was not much different from a picture postcard anyone would send, but it was priceless to the recipient. Shepard said it was particularly touching because his dad died during COVID. Like many grieving families, he never got to say a proper goodbye. He said, it haunts me to this day. It will probably forever be a mystery how the card came to arrive more than a quarter century after it was mailed. Shepard's mail carrier told him it probably, quote, somehow fell out of a bin or a basket or a shelf or something like that, and maybe just went underneath a desk or a file cabinet or something like that. And they must have just found it recently and said, hey, the guy still lives at the same address. Let's go ahead and send it to him. Unquote. It's not the first time a piece of mail has gone astray for a long time. In June, the BBC reported that Paul Edwards received a parenting magazine that he had ordered in 2007 when he was a new parent. The Mother and Baby magazine arrived 19 years later after his two children had grown up and left for college. January 2024, WIFR-TV reported on an 80-year-old letter that turned up at the post office in DeKalb, Illinois. The recipients, Lewis and Lavina George, had died, but the Postal Service was able to locate two family members who were happy to get the letter. WIFR reported, quote, the post office employee who found the letter says the most likely reason for its disappearance with the lack of a house number in the mailing address. Well, once again, that was from the Western Journal, dated August 14th of this year. California man receives postcard sent by his late parents 26 years ago. Well, that's an interesting story. Elizabeth and I once sent a check to our dentist. We usually paid when we had the work done in the dental chair. But this time we forgot to bring a check along, or cash, and so we told the dentist we'd mail it immediately. Well, we were good friends with him, so he didn't bother to notify us until finally a bill came,
3 weeks later, that they never got the check. Well, 3 months later, the dentist's office called Elizabeth and said the check finally came. So it took 3 months to go, well, would have probably taken about 22 minutes to drive. What happened to it? Well, maybe it slid under a desk, under a table somewhere, out of sight, and eventually was found when they did some cleanup work. I don't know. Strange things happen. You're listening to The Divided Kingdom. You can hear this program every Thursday evening by going to, on the internet, WWCR. And if you can't remember the initials, just think of Worldwide Christian Radio. That's what it's short for. WWCR.com is their website. And at 8 p.m. Eastern Time, you can hear the program. They have several transmitters. They're located in Nashville, Tennessee. You can also, I should add, if you go to their website, you can look at their program schedule and figure out which of the broadcast channels to pick from. They have many other good programs, too, by the way. I don't have the list in front of me, but I'm sure if you go to their website, you can find a lot of things that would be quite interesting. You can also hear us on shortwave. If you have a shortwave radio, they're not as common as they once were, but as I say, it's coming out of Nashville, and a shortwave, on when the conditions are good, can pick that up quite easily. The frequency is 4.840 megahertz. 4.840. Now, the program repeats with the same program Saturday morning. If you miss it Thursday night, or if you have a conflict, maybe the kids have a ball game or something, you can hear us Saturday morning at 8 a.m. But there, the frequency, if you use shortwave, is 7490. That is 7.490 megahertz. 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That's 8 o'clock in the morning, Saturday mornings, Eastern Time. And there are some other very good venues that's where you can hear the program, and some of them are on different hours. 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And they have some very other interesting programs, some new, some old, some repeats, like Dr. Stan. Many of you remember him. 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Well, the news in the last week has been, of course, the 25th anniversary commemoration of the 9/11 tragedies, the 9/11 attacks. Got a couple of good articles having to do with that. One of them is an excellent article, but just way too long to read. But I'll give you a couple of the highlights in a few minutes. And then, of course, you cannot have turned on the radio, opened up a newspaper, or looked on TV without hearing about all this stuff about artificial intelligence. Is the world going to come to an end if we have unrestricted artificial intelligence? Well, I don't know. It seems a little bit fanciful to me, but then again, this is something we have never had before, this artificial intelligence, AI. I don't know enough about it to really give a good summary. And it has been on the major news media so much, I think it would just be repetitive for me to talk much about that today. I'll try to read up on it, catch the latest news, because it's a rapidly changing topic. And what I say today probably won't even be valid next week. So I'll try to brush up on that and give you some ideas about that next week. But first, I want to get to a few things having to do with 9/11. We just celebrated last Friday the 25th anniversary. Hardly seems possible that 25 years have gone by. When I think of my own life, I was teaching in a suburban Washington big high school. It was
probably right around 9:15 in the morning, maybe a little before. I walked into one of the teacher workrooms, had computers, copy machine, usual things a teacher workroom would have. It was a new school that had just opened the year before. So it had a lot of good new technology, including a nice TV set in each of the teacher workrooms. And what was on the TV? The coverage of 9/11, because the second tower had just been hit. And we knew for sure that it was terrorists at that point, not an accident. So, here's something from the New York Times. I don't very often get a lot of things from the New York Times, but this one looked interesting, and it doesn't seem to be centering on politics that much. Seems reasonable. The title says, Bill Clinton reveals why the CIA told him not to take out bin Laden before 9/11. This is by Carl Campanile and Zoe Hussein over September 13, 2026. Former President Bill Clinton revealed on Sunday that the CIA abandoned a plan to take out Osama bin Laden before 9/11 over fears that innocent civilians could die if the risky operation went sideways. Clinton, now age 80, spoke about the spy agency's reasoning during a radio interview on WABC's Cats Roundtable show with host John, and I hope I'm pronouncing his name right, Katsimatidis. And Clinton reflected on how he immediately, that's in quotes, immediately knew that the Al-Qaeda leader was responsible for the terror attacks while watching them unfold. Clinton told, and let me see if I can pronounce the name, Katsimatidis. Clinton told Katsimatidis, quote, I had authorized the CIA to try to take him out, unquote. And Clinton added that he told the agency it would have been good to capture bin Laden alive, but the main priority was to stop him. The former president went on, I was scared and I was mad because we tried to get him before, and the CIA at the last minute killed the plan that I think might well have succeeded. But they were afraid that if they missed, they'd kill a lot of innocent civilians. They didn't want to run the risk. I didn't second guess them. But I think in the end, bin Laden was determined to do what he did, and he had lots of money and lots of capacity, ex-President Clinton reflected. He went on, I wish we had done even more to get him. I always thought he was our biggest threat. I wanted to get him, and I did what I could to do that, Mr. Clinton said. And Bill Clinton also recalled knowing that bin Laden was behind the September 11, 2001 attacks as soon as he watched the second plane hit the Twin Towers on television, remembering that the terror mastermind had long been planning to hit the U.S. soil. President Clinton went on, at the time, I was in Australia. Hillary was in Washington. But our daughter was in Lower Manhattan, and we were worried to death about her. She was one of thousands of people who were told to just walk north. We couldn't get in touch with her, Clinton told Katsimatidis. He went on, I was watching television in Australia when the second plane hit. I immediately said that bin Laden did this. They all looked at me and said, how do you know this? I said, well, because the only adversaries we have with the capacity to do this are Iran and bin Laden. And the Iranians wouldn't do it because we could wipe them off the face of the earth immediately. And bin Laden is holed up in a cave in Afghanistan. I just knew it had to be him. I also knew that he had been planning to do what he did to hit us for a long time. And although this is disputed, this is Lou now speaking, interrupting. Of course, if you used to listen to Alex Jones when he was on, you'll know that there is a great deal of dispute about this next thing. And frankly, I don't know what to say. But I'll read the article the way it's worded, and you can take it for what it's worth.
Bin Laden was later killed in a targeted secret raid on his Abbottabad, Pakistan compound, led by U.S. Navy SEALs May 2nd, 2011, under Barack Obama's presidency. Clinton added that he believes that it's possible that New York City could face another terrorist attack, but maintained the U.S. is, quote, much better prepared, unquote, for an attack of that scale. Clinton went on to say, I think it's entirely possible. I think we have to stay on guard about that. We have to make sure we're getting all the intelligence we can on the issue. I think there is a chance that will happen, Mr. Clinton said when asked if New York could be targeted by terrorists again. He added, we're much better prepared now than we were. But you only have to miss once, then you're screwed. It's just something that has to be a continuing part of our national security plan. And President Clinton concluded, if you're running the country, you want to make big good things happen and stop big bad things from happening. That's where I think we are as a country and where I think we can maybe find unity again. All right, that's interesting as he reflects back. There is, of course, this is Luke speaking now, there is, of course, an enormous amount of controversy among those who have looked into it. Now, the major news media would just tell you it's cut and dried. A bunch of terrorists took over the airplanes, crashed them, destroyed the World Trade Center, made a big dent in the Pentagon, and through the actions of passengers, crashed a plane in Shanksville, Pennsylvania. If you've read some of the good books about that, you'll know that the official government investigation, much like the Warren Commission for the Kennedy assassination, left a lot of things unanswered and incomplete. For example, not long after the attacks, a whole bunch of the Saudi Arabian citizens were whisked out of the country on jets. Now, some will say that they were flown back to Saudi Arabia after the United States reopened the airports and allowed the major airlines to travel once again. But others say, they were given special privileges and allowed to go before the airports were supposed to be open. And supposedly all the U.S. Airlines were grounded for at least 2 days, from September 11th through at least the 13th of September 2001. Well, those things require looking into, but there are some things that are being investigated today. Here's an article from the New York Post. The preceding one, by the way, was from the New York Times, September 13th, about Bill Clinton's ideas about 9/11. This one's from the New York Post. The headline, Trump says, I'm going to look at releasing Saudi Arabian 9/11 files after victims' families make public plea. This is by Emily Gooden, once again, New York Post, September 14th. As I record that, that's just yesterday, so this is very much up to date. Washington. President Trump said Sunday he would consider releasing classified documents related to the 9/11 terror attacks in response to public pleas from victims' families to clarify Saudi Arabia's purported role in the atrocity. Trump told reporters as he prepared to depart for Ireland's Shannon Airport, quote, I'm going to look at it when I get back. I know they asked me Friday. I'll be looking at it, unquote. And again, that's talking about the possibility of releasing 9/11 documents that have been classified up till now. And once again, we see this specter of government hiding things from the people. 26 years later, and that's still not released. Well, getting back to the article, you may have seen this on TV. Groups like 9/11 Families United, led by Terry Strata, hope I'm pronouncing her name right, maybe
happened now. Those groups have pursued legal action against the kingdom, that is, of Saudi Arabia, arguing that Riyadh should be held liable for the attacks that killed 2,977 people on September 11, 2001. On Friday, Estrada tore into the Saudis after reading the names, in particular the name of her late husband, Cantor Fitzgerald employee Tom Strada, during the remembrance ceremony at Ground Zero in Lower Manhattan. She said, quote, "How can it be 25 years and still we have no justice for the role that Saudi Arabia played in your murder?" Estrada, adding as spectators applauded, that, quote, "Administration after administration, including leaders in front of us here today, chose to protect the Saudis instead of standing with the 9/11 families." Addressing Vice President J.D. Vance, attending on behalf of the Trump administration, Strada added, quote, "Tell the Saudis to stop lying. Tell them that if they want to be friends with the USA, they cannot continue to deny all of this, all of the pain, all of the destruction that we have been suffering through," unquote. 15 of the 19 Al-Qaeda hijackers, they used passenger planes as missiles to attack the World Trade Center and Pentagon, were Saudi nationals. That's 15 out of 19 were from Saudi Arabia. Al-Qaeda leader Osama bin Laden was born in Saudi Arabia, though the kingdom revoked his citizenship in 1994. The Saudi government has emphatically denied that it played any role in the attacks. Next month, a federal appeals panel in Manhattan will hear arguments focused on one shadowy figure, Omar al-Bayoumi. Let me spell his name. A-L-B-A-Y-O-U-M-I. He was a Saudi national who helped secure California lodging for a pair of American Airlines Flight 77 hijackers. A 1999 video, unsealed by court order in 2024, shows al-Bayoumi, who had murky government ties, a web of official contracts and contacts, and who, according to a 2017 FBI memo, was on the payroll of Saudi intelligence. They show him filming the U.S. Capitol and talking about a plan. Lawyers for the victims' families say al-Bayoumi was casing the building, with 30 minutes of footage of the hour-long video focused on the iconic building's entrances, showing its security procedures, and even its interior columns. The 2004 9/11 Commission report concluded there was a high probability that the Capitol was the intended target of United Flight 93, which crashed in Shanksville, Pennsylvania. Another video from February 2000 shows a, quote, "welcome party," unquote, al-Bayoumi threw for the future hijackers Nawaf al-Hazmi and Khalid al-Mintar soon after they moved to San Diego. And there's more on this whole topic. That article was from the New York Post, dated September 14th. A much longer article, and there really isn't time to read all of this. I wish there was, but it runs to about 10 pages. But on this same topic, it was from the publication ProPublica.com, entitled 25 Years After 9/11, Questions About the FBI's Pursuit of Saudi Suspects in the Case Have Only Grown. This is by Tim Golden, September 10th, 2026. And if you want to read it, it's still available as of this morning. And I'm recording this on the 16th of September at ProPublica. Now, I think that's .com. It's possible it could be .org, but I think it's .com. ProPublica, all one word. P-R-O-P-U-B-L-I-C-A. I'll just read a little bit. It says, reporting highlights. Evidence from Britain. A trove of
in Britain that became public only after the FBI closed its 9/11 investigation raises questions about a Saudi man who assisted two of the hijackers. We just, of course, read about that. Suspicions. Material seized in 2001 from Omar al-Bayoumi, a Saudi student who had lived in San Diego, intensified suspicions about what he knew before the attacks. Third bullet, witting or unwitting. The FBI's leadership has long insisted that Bayoumi, who was a Saudi intelligence asset, had no clue about the plans of the two men who ended up on Flight 77. And it goes into detail. I'll see if I can just sum up a few points. They say within a few days of the terror attacks that killed nearly 3,000 people on September 11, 2001, FBI agents identified an important possible suspect, a middle-aged Saudi graduate student who provided crucial help to two of the al-Qaeda hijackers as they settled in San Diego early the year before. Now, the Saudi, Omar al-Bayoumi, had since moved to England. He was arrested there at the FBI's request. A police search of his home and office yielded a trove of evidence that quickly deepened investigators' suspicions about Bayoumi and his dealings with the terrorists. But what happened to much of that evidence after it was delivered to the FBI remains a mystery. Bayoumi was questioned and released by British police and later returned to Saudi Arabia. For years thereafter, the FBI would insist he wasn't really a suspect at all, that Bayoumi had met the hijackers by chance. And had helped them unwittingly and seemed nothing like a militant Islamist. But as the 25th anniversary of the 9/11 attacks is marked Friday, questions about how the FBI handled Bayoumi's case have only grown, driven in part by evidence that was seized from him in 2001, but not made public for years, or even shared with field agents who sought to investigate his role. That evidence and other FBI information, now filed in a federal lawsuit against the Saudi government by victims of the attacks, has undercut both Bayoumi's claims of innocence and the FBI's profile of him as a genial pro-American civil servant. While he was living publicly as a student, it shows Bayoumi worked closely with Saudi religious officials, operated as a Saudi intelligence asset, and collaborated with several clerics when later emerged as militant Islamists tied to al-Qaeda. Well, as I say, I'd love to read this whole thing, but it would take more time than the entire program. And it runs, I think, to approximately 10 pages. It's a very good article, and at least as of Tuesday the 15th, it is still available on the internet site ProPublica, I believe, .com, but it could be .org, but I think it's .com. ProPublica, all one word. And you can also search for the title. In fact, I get this simply by searching for 9/11. And click the if you have the computer, click the tab that says news. Not all, but news. That way it zeroes in on the most current articles that have to do with the topic. This one's by Tim Golden also, if you need to verify you've got the right one. And the date was September 10th, the day before the commemorations for 9/11. Okay, now we'll switch gears. Again, you're listening to The Divided Kingdom. I'm Lou Carvalho. If you'd like to write to me, love to get your letters. You can also use some contributions to help keep the program on the air. Just got a generous one from a longtime supporter today. But it's always touch and go. They have enough money to keep the program going, so if you can send a little bit, even a few stamps, as Elizabeth used to like.

21609. And I'll try to give that address a little later in case you didn't have pen or pencil handy. Now we switch up to my home state of Massachusetts, which is involves some very nasty things in the last few weeks. We've talked about this a lot lately. Is something even worse. Well, maybe not even worse, but at least bad. This is from the Gateway Pundit, gatewaypundit.com. And the title reads, Shock. Devout Catholic parents in Massachusetts say state took custody of their teen daughter after they refused to affirm her as a boy. And there is a video that goes with this. Again, from the Gateway Pundit by Christina Layla, L-A-I-L-A, dated September 14th, 2026. A devout Catholic couple in Massachusetts said the state took custody of their teenage daughter after they refused to affirm her as a boy. Joseph and Arlene Kutzko said they had been fighting in court for nearly 2 years after their minor teen daughter, Sophie, was taken away from them because they would not recognize the child as a boy. In December 2024, the Department of Child and Families, DCF, took Sophie away and is now beginning the process of medically transitioning her with testosterone. The distraught parents alleged that the counselors at Algonquin Regional High School secretly began the process of socially transitioning their daughter without their permission. A restraining order was lodged. Now, get this, I'm interrupting a little bit. You might think a restraining order against that high school. No. A restraining order was lodged against the parents with allegations of abuse. The Department of Child and Families put the teen girl in a boy's dormitory, put her on psychiatric drugs, and gave her birth control. The couple has not spoken to their daughter, Sophie, who is now 17 years old, in nearly 2 years. Fox News reported this. It's a family's worst nightmare. Devout Catholic parents are fighting in court to regain custody of their 17-year-old daughter, Sophie, and stop Massachusetts authorities from medically transitioning her with high-dose testosterone. In December 2024, the Department of Child and Families removed the then 15-year-old from her home because her parents, Joseph and Arlene Kutzko, would not recognize their daughter as a boy due to their faith. An identity change, they allege, staff at Algonquin Regional High School initiated in secret. Although physical abuse claims against Joseph were deemed unfounded, a permanent restraining order was issued against the family, and DCF cut off contact after the Kutzkos would not call Sophie by a male name or pronouns. Appearing on the White House Faith podcast alongside attorney Bernadette Royals, the devastated parents exposed how DCF has housed their daughter in a boys' dormitory, stripped away her Catholic faith by denying her Sunday Mass, and put her on birth control and psychiatric drugs. As the family fights DCF's court attempt to administer testosterone and demands a full psychological evaluation to Sophie, Royals is pushing Congress to ensure no loving parents refuse to transition a child is ever branded as, quote, child abuse, unquote. Heartbreaking video shows Sophie's mother fighting through tears as she begged her daughter to come back home. The mother said through the tears, please come home. Mama miss you. Please. I'm begging you, please. That sad story was from the Gateway Pundit by Christina Layer, Layla, L-A-I-L-A, dated September 14th, just a few days ago. Well, a happier story. I used to love to go to malls when I was a young single guy. Something fun to pass the time. Probably spent too much money. Then malls seemed to disappear. There was one very nice mall in suburban Washington, not far from where I live. A two-story mall had some fantastic stores. It had Sears,

some other big stores of the suburban Washington variety, and numerous little stores, health food stores, pet stores, drug stores, all kinds of stores. Well, malls hit in bad times. That particular mall, even though it was new, after I came to Maryland, and that was in 1969, it was built after that, but several years back, maybe as many as 10 years ago, it was torn down. And this article deals with that whole topic. But there's good news. This is in the New York Post, September 14th, by Mary K. Jacob. Malls are making a shocking comeback, becoming the top performer in commercial real estate. Zombie malls are having the last laugh. After a decade of doom loop headlines, Instagram video obituaries, and dead mall photo essays, America's shopping centers just posted the hottest numbers in commercial real estate. Mall values shot up 13% in the past year, according to real estate research from Green Street, a real estate firm, Green Street, crushing every other property sector and doubling the pace of the broader commercial market's recovery. The comeback isn't just Wall Street math. It's Gen Z dragging their moms to the food court, luxury brands moving into old Sears boxes, and landlords finally figuring out that a mall without a movie theater or a Din Tai Fung is just a warehouse with parking. Ronald Camden, who heads U.S. REIT, R-E-I-T, and commercial real estate research at Morgan Stanley, told the Wall Street Journal, quote, "In terms of how we think about the malls today, fundamentally, this is probably the best it's felt after COVID, post-COVID," unquote. It's a wild reversal from 5 years ago when the lockdowns gutted food traffic and department store closures were already bleeding malls dry. Roughly, approximately 200 malls have shuttered nationwide since 2008. Green Street data shows, leaving about 900 still standing. And the survivors left standing aren't just surviving, they're becoming tourist attractions in their own right. As for the top five, based on foot traffic alone, they're booming. Minnesota's Mall of America pulls in a jaw-dropping 40 million visitors a year to browse its 500-plus stores and 50-plus restaurants. New Jersey's American Dream matches that same 40 million visitor number thanks to an indoor ski slope and DreamWorks Water Park, one of the largest indoor water parks in North America, alongside more than 300 retail stores. And then there's Houston's The Galleria, that draws up to 30 million shoppers a year. And Pennsylvania's King of Prussia Mall, home to one of the country's deepest luxury retail lineups, across 450-plus stores. It pulls about 25 million visitors annually. And South Florida's Aventura Mall rounds out the top five with roughly 25 to 28 million annual visitors browsing in 300-plus stores. And it has some other information, but the rest of the article has a lot of statistics, which I think wouldn't be that interesting. Let me just check through. Yes, I think we'll stop there, but if you want to get the whole story, just go to the New York Post, September 14th. The first part of the title says, "Malls are making a shocking comeback." That's by Mary K. Jacobs, September 14th. Well, we have a couple malls not too far away. Sadly, although they haven't closed, they have lost some of their big anchor stores, like Macy's, Sears, JCPenney. But they're still doing okay. This one in Salisbury, Maryland, about 45 miles from here, and across
across the Chesapeake Bay. There's a good mall in Annapolis. And, of course, in the greater D.C. area, there are quite a few. Well, now, from the good to the bad, I hate to see this as a former teacher. I hate to see this next article. From the New York Post, again, New York makes it official. Now they're talking about New York State, in this case. Our high school diploma is worthless. This is by the New York Post editorial board, and it is published September 14th, 2026. New York's race to the bottom in education continues apace, okay, as the Board of Regents scrapped the requirement that the state's high schools actually learn something to graduate. For 30 years, students needed to pass at least four Regents exams in math, English, science, and global studies in order to earn a diploma. To be clear, this standard was the barest minimum. The governing board kept lowering the score needed to pass the test, watering down the results. But at least it was something, a tangible requirement, a responsibility that showed we as a state cared about accountability. And I'll just add now, this is the New York Post, talking about New York State. And that's exactly the word that the teachers' union hates. This would be the American Federation of Teachers, I presume. It meant parents and politicians would start to question why a whopping 15% to 20% of students didn't meet graduation requirements. Testing highlighted bad instructors and bad schools. And let me interrupt here, because I don't think that's entirely fair. Although there certainly are bad schools and bad instructors, but there are other factors too. The factors that lawyers have stuck their nose into so much of education, that it's very hard to discipline students today. Students often kind of run the schools because principals and higher-ups are scared to exert their authority, lest they be sued. Well, that's just my 2 cents worth. But getting back to the article, most of which I do agree with. As usual, COVID is partly to blame here. The Regents Board temporarily lifted requirements during the pandemic, and graduation rates rose to 87% in 2022. When the Regents test returned, the state rate fell to 85%. That's the graduation rate. Which I presume, although they don't say it here, again, I'm interrupting, that probably means that 85 out of every 100 students who start the ninth grade graduate. That would seem to me to be the most logical interpretation of that statistic. And New York City, the graduation rate is 81%. And it was the largest year-over-year percentage drop in 20 years. The embarrassment could not stand. And so, under pressure from the unions and Democratic officials, gone are the tests. Beginning with the class of 2028, graduates need only show critical thinking. If that sounds vague, that, by the way, is the exact phrase that's in quotes, critical thinking. If that sounds vague, that's because the Regents Board has set no standards yet. They never will. Our schools already diploma factories that pass students who don't even attend class will give a worthless piece of paper to anyone who asks. This is why families are fleeing to charter schools, to private schools, to homeschooling, to schools out of state. Because New York public school officials don't have the courage to demand achievement. They hold our children in contempt. It is the bigotry of low expectations. Overall, a good article. That's from the New York Post. New York makes it official that a high school diploma is worthless. That was by the New York Post editorial board, September 14th, 2026. Here in Maryland, the last time I checked, tests were given, and students had to get a
degree in, I think, 5 areas. Now, it has changed a little bit since I was a teacher, which admittedly now is, 15 years. That's hard to believe. I'm getting old. But anyway, there were tests in science, social studies, math, reading. I'm leaving one out. Possibly civics. I don't know if that's still the case. I'll have to do a little research and look that up. And I hope Maryland does not go the way of New York State. Regents exams used to be thought of as very, very good exams, reasonably challenging, and a good... And it seems to me that if you got a Regents diploma, that is to say you scored high on the Regents exam, that was a good ticket that would help you to get into a good college. But you see, that's gone the way of the dodo, at least for now. Okay, we got a little bit of time left. Got a couple things here. Again, you're listening to The Divided Kingdom, and I'm Lou Caroli. Here's from Fox News. Pennsylvania man accused of plotting ISIS attack. Arrested with rifle and 190 rounds of ammunition. That's according to the Department of Justice. By Stephen Sarace. Fox News, September 15, 2026. A 21-year-old Pennsylvania man accused of planning a violent attack on behalf of ISIS was arrested after FBI agents tracked him to a hotel and seized a semi-automatic rifle, 5 magazines, and 190 rounds of ammunition, federal prosecutors announced Tuesday. Jonathan Hunter Kramer of Valencia had allegedly pledged allegiance to ISIS, offered to distribute explosive manuals online, and said he was preparing for his quote-unquote mission, but still needed a weapon before agents moved in, according to a federal criminal complaint. Kramer is charged with receiving a firearm and ammunition, knowing or having reasonable cause to believe they would be used to commit a felony, a federal crime of terrorism, including providing or attempting to provide material support to a designated foreign terrorist organization. The FBI had been aware since a 2023 investigation of Kramer, at the time a minor, when he was charged and adjudicated delinquent in Pennsylvania for his role in a plot to carry out a mass casualty attack and for possessing child sexual abuse material, according to the Justice Department. Okay, let me put in my 2 cents worth. Why is he out in the public? That sounds pretty impressive. He had a role in a plot to carry out a mass casualty attack. You wouldn't think somebody like that would be roaming around in the community, but apparently he was. And he would have then been, now that's 3 years ago, he's now 21, he would have been 18, or about to turn 18, I would think they would have charged him as an adult, but don't count on it. Alright, back to the article. Authorities began investigating him again after an anonymous tip came in on March 19th, shortly after his release from a juvenile detention facility. Alright, so he was held there, but not long enough, I guess. The tipster said Kramer was ordering, quote, mysterious, unquote, packages, and, quote, talking to his friends from before his juvenile adjudication, unquote. Investigators said Kramer was using the online name Hamza El Rashid, claiming an affiliation with ISIS and offering to share explosives manuals. He allegedly wrote about preparing for his mission and said he was missing a weapon. Both mission and weapon, by the way, are in quotes. On Friday, FBI agents watched Kramer leave his home with a bag and take a ride share to a store where he bought a disposable phone, according to the complaint. He then met
another person in the parking lot took a long black bag from the trunk of a vehicle and traveled to a hotel in Cranberry Township, where he paid cash for a room. Witnesses at the store and hotel said the bag made a metallic clicking sound when Kramer put it down. After checking in, Kramer went to a sporting goods store where agents saw him at the gun counter. Agents approached him when he returned to the hotel carrying two bags from the store. Searches of Kramer, his hotel room, and his home turned up a semi-automatic rifle, 5 rifle magazines, 2 loaded and 3 capable of holding 30 rounds each, and 190 rounds of rifle ammunition, according to the complaint. Agents also found a rifle scope and bipod, an entrenchment tool, pepper spray, and about 30 knives. A handwritten note read, "Don't look for me. IDK what I did, but I can't live in constant fear," unquote. Attorney General Todd Blanche said the arrest came as Americans marked the 25th anniversary of the September 11th terrorist attacks. Blanche said, "Their outstanding work thwarted this alleged attack before innocent lives could be lost." And FBI Director Cash Patel said Kramer had been, quote, "running a violent attack in support of ISIS," unquote, citing his online activity and acquisitions of weapons. The Justice Department did not identify a specific target for the alleged attack. Kramer was booked into the Butler County Jail and made his first court appearance Monday. Prosecutors have asked that he be held without bond, arguing that he poses a danger to the community. I guess he does. Butler County, where have we heard that name before? Well, the town of Butler is where the attempted assassination of Donald Trump took place a few years back. I presume the town of Butler is in Butler County. That's an interesting coincidence, isn't it? Well, something I will have to probably cover next week, because our time is rapidly drawing to a close, was an article from Fox News. You may have heard a lot about complaints that the Smithsonian has taken on a lot of anti-American propaganda, you might call it, that a lot of their exhibits in the written material to go with the exhibits takes a stance that attacks America, that distorts American history. This is one of those. Now, this is not the Smithsonian buildings in Washington, D.C. This is in Manhattan. And I'll just read you the title, again from Fox News: "Smithsonian's Dark Take on America Exposed. Washington," that means the man Washington, "dubbed town destroyer. Revolutionary War deemed dangerous." And the subtitle says, "Fox News Digital visited the Manhattan Museum and found exhibits highly critical of George Washington and early America." This is by Robert Chmad, Chmad, for Fox News, September 15th, 2026. To sum it up, it's talking about the period of American history around the time of the Revolutionary War. And it's the National Museum of the American Indian. Now, I am sympathetic to American Indians. They had a very raw deal. I have contributed recently to a couple of American Indian schools in the West. But I also don't like the idea that you distort history. And apparently some of these higher-ups of the Smithsonian are doing just that. They make it sound like the Indians never had a war until the Americans came on the scene. That is, the white man came on the scene. And that Washington was a bloody attacker of American Indians. And they paint a very one-sided narrative. Now, if you read real history, say, The Conspiracy of Pontiac, for example, Pioneers of France in the New World by Francis Parton,
one of the greatest American historians. Those are great books, and they tell the truth. They don't lie about facts about the American Indians being being attacked by the settlers, but they also don't lie about the settlers being attacked by the Indians and the wars that were taking place among the Indians. If you go back to the time of Samuel de Champlain, one of the early French explorers of what is now Canada and upper New York State, you'll find that the Indians were pretty brutal with each other. The Iroquois and the Algonquins that many of the Indians were constantly at war. They were not the peaceful, noble savages that are portrayed all too often, and were early portrayed, say, in the 19th century. Well, if time permits, I will read this next week, and I'll try to set it aside and remember that. We'll have a lot of other good articles next week. This whole AI business is still being debated right up to the minute as I record this program. I want to thank you all for listening. Again, you can write to me at Luke Caverly, Post Office Box 28, Bethlehem, Maryland, 21609. It's great to have you in the audience. Thank you for listening. And tune in again next week for The Divided. Good night.

0: 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The Liberty Revolution is on. 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
1: Thomas Jefferson, in his writings, left us many warnings about corrupt bankers and politicians. I place economy among the first and most important virtues, and public debt as the greatest of dangers to be feared. To preserve our independence, we must not let our rulers load us with perpetual debt. We must make our choice between economy and liberty or profusion and servitude. If we can prevent the government from wasting the labors of the people under the pretense of caring for them, they will be happy. What our country needs is a wise and frugal government, which shall restrain men from injuring one another, and which shall leave them otherwise free to regulate their own pursuits of industry and improvement, and shall not take from the mouth of labor the bread it had earned. Jefferson warned that ignorant and

0: have it being broken. The Straits will be beaten. They're in a quandary about Mr. Obama. They seem to think Mr. Obama either doesn't care or is ignoring Israel. And in effect, if he doesn't care and is ignoring Israel, why is he ignoring the whole situation with Iran? Mrs. Clinton arrived in Russia, and she put up a mild protest, but the Russians went ahead and said, look it, they're going to build and operationally start the Bashar nuclear facility in Iran. It's ready to go, and they don't care. And then at the same time, the Russians are backing sanctions that the United States and Europe is advocating, not that they're going to do any good. But it's very evident that the United States and Europe believe that Iran is using this so-called nuclear peaceful use of nuclear energy as a mask for developing nuclear weapons. But at the same time, while we believe that and we advocate sanctions, Mr. Obama does not want to do anything militarily, either to support Israel or act on our own. He's relying on sanctions. And most of the people I know, whether it's the Saudis or the Emirates or Oman or people in Central Asia, Afghanistan, sources I have in NATO, the U.S. intelligence community, they don't believe sanctions are going to work. So the crisis is actually building more and more, and there's more and more pressure being put on Israel than any other country to do something about Iran.
1: Well, of course, we hear stories that there are people in Saudi Arabia, people along the countries along the Persian Gulf, Egypt, that would like to see Israel attack Iran because the Saudis and the others really fear the Shias who control Iran. They don't want them to have hegemony over that region. And there's a real conflict between the Sunnis and the Shias. In fact, many of them, they may not like Israel, but they really fear Iran. They'd like Israel maybe to do something and drag us in. Is there any truth to that?
0: Yes, it's very, very accurate what you're saying, because, you see, the Saudis are Sunnis. They don't like the Shia in Iran. The Egyptians don't like them. And there's also a lot of pressure that could be put on the Saudi government and Egyptian government to develop their own nuclear capabilities if Iran has it. In other words, the theory is going, look, at India has nuclear weapons, Pakistan has nuclear weapons, why shouldn't Iran have nuclear weapons? And if that's the case, the Saudis would be under pressure to defend and develop their own nuclear capacity as well as the Egyptians. But it's a very, very bad situation. I think one thing that everybody finally agrees upon is that the Iranian government, the existing government, has no intention of backing down. A, they're going to continue to develop. They've listed something like 19 nuclear sites for peaceful energy. But most people believe that they are using that as a mask to develop nuclear weapons. The other big rumor that's going around is that because there's a move by young people, Mousavi and other people in the Iranian opposition, is that maybe Israel doesn't have to go after the nuclear plants per se within the next few months, but maybe they could possibly try to take out through assassination the president and prime minister of and the nomenclature that rules the Revolutionary Guard through assassination, thereby expanding the opposition's movement for regime change, and at the same time hopefully being able to position Israel and the West to negotiate with a new regime in Iran to downsize any of their nuclear ambitions. At least this is a rumor that's starting to float around that would be something short of Israel not attacking Iran.
1: Well, do you think it's realistic to think that we can actually depose the Iranian government simply by either negotiations, by demonstrations, or even by frank assassinations? Certainly, if Israel were to try to do that, why, of course, there could be serious repercussions as well.
0: Well, my own opinion, I think we're under a couple delusions in the West. One is that an assassination attempt through military action would not work. It might even unify the Iranian people. I mean, nothing unites a country like an outside aggressor, no matter what it is. It would also be kind of an international moral downplay against Israel, because there's a lot of negativity about the fact that I was in Dubai about the assassination of the Hamas leader by so-called Israeli agents or European Jews that were working with Israel. People just don't like that, and it's hurt Israel. I also think that the whole conundrum here, to use that word, is that it's a delusion to think that in the next year we can impose enough sanctions to change and bring down the regime. The regime is actually flourishing. I mean, even though the country is in bad shape economically, the sanctions have hurt the people. They haven't hurt the Revolutionary Guard. I mean, we've cut off their money, and we've tried to cut off their arms and their ability to buy secure satellite telephones and secure weapons and secure cell phones. But most of that stuff that the Revolutionary Guard gets anyway comes through Russia. We believe Russia lets it pass through to help them. They still get a lot of aid from China. And so I don't think we're going to see regime change in the next year. And in the next year, that's one area that all the intelligence agencies, finally in the West, Germany, America, NATO, France, Italy, Spain, as well as Israel, agree that Iran within a year will have two or three nuclear warheads that could be deployed. They finally agree on the dates, and the date is somewhere within the next 12 months that they'll have that capability. So I think, to answer your question, I think it's delusion to think we can affect regime change either by assassination or economic sanctions.
1: All right, fine. Well, now some people are talking about the fact that we're going to be moving a third, naval task force in there with aircraft carrier, third naval aircraft carrier into the Gulf, in the next month or two, and there was three naval task force in the Persian Gulf. That would be an ideal time for the war. Do you think there's any truth to that? We're talking about, I suppose, May or June, or do you think it certainly be put off? The war will be put off a lot longer than that.
0: I don't think Mr. Obama is going to issue any orders for our naval task force to go in. As you know, when Mr. Bush was president, there were anywhere from rotating maneuvers from anywhere from three to up to seven naval carrier groups in the area, meaning from the Persian Gulf all the way to Diego Garcia, where we have a base, where we lease it from the British. And we have other forces that stretch from Kuwait all the way down around the Persian Gulf to Oman and so on. Mr. Obama has ordered all of major carrier task forces out of the area. I mean, we do have some ships, destroyers. We have some Arleigh Burke destroyers. We have a couple cruisers going in and out. But most of our forces are land-based forces and Air Force-based forces in Diego Garcia. He's doing everything not to provoke the Iranians. So I don't see that happening at all. And people think, well, the United States is secretly going to back Israel and give them the nod. All you have to do is talk to a lot of Israelis and read the blogs to see that the United States, for all practical purposes, even though they issue some statements once in a while, is basically abandoned the Israeli position.
1: Hold that thought. We'll be back in just a moment with John Quirk. All right, John, so you feel that basically the Israelis fear that America's abandoned their position. Would Israel act independently using either their cruise missiles or their 100 fighter planes to try to take out those Iranian sites? Or do you think that she'll hold off, you know, indefinitely if she's not going to have backing from the United States?
0: I think Israel is going to attack some of the facilities. I think at the same time they may also try to attack the leadership in Iran at the same time, instead of what I had mentioned previously, that they would try a separate, isolated attempt to attack the leadership in Iran. I think they could probably do both, but they won't probably do it through airplanes for a couple of reasons. One, Mr. Obama has refused to give them very specific encryption codes. He's reduced the number of bunker busters that it would take to eliminate this 53 or 54 serious nuclear sites in Iran. And the fallback is that everybody kind of agrees is that the Israelis would have to use their nuclear submarines. They have several Kilo-class submarines equipped with sophisticated missiles, very, very accurate, that could take out the sites. The other reason is that they wouldn't use airplanes fully is that the Russians have now deployed their S-20 very sophisticated anti-aircraft missile batteries around the key positions in Tehran and the nuclear sites. They can apparently shoot down an Israeli, identify and shoot down an Israeli plane something like from 60 to 90 miles away. So
1: are those actually deployed? I mean, there's been some...
0: A couple are deployed and the rest are being deployed.
1: Okay.
0: Yes, there's two sites being deployed and there's another 12 to 15 that are, I guess you'd call them, on back order. They haven't been deployed yet.
1: All right, because certainly Israel could not wait until all those were in place. Then it would be almost invulnerable as far as the planes are concerned. But doesn't Israel actually have some of the bunker buster bombs that we've given them in the past?
0: Yes, they were shipped some towards the, I think, last year or two, something like $25 to $50 million worth in the Bush administration. I don't know how many that gives them, but it's probably enough to take out the major, major sites. And there's a lot of rumors that the Iranians have shifted to one of their major sites where people thought they were, there was the major weapons-grade uranium area was in Bashir, where the Russians have helped them build a peace, what they call a peaceful nuclear facility, to another completely new area, but I'm sure the Israeli intelligence services know where that's at. I think Israel at this stage, or probably within the next month, is formally going to give up on trying to negotiate any support from the Obama administration. And what that means is, in their own hierarchy, their own leadership in the Knesset and Netanyahu's government, that they'll probably all come to an agreement. They're arguing a little bit now.
1: Hold that thought right there. Well, this is Dr. Stan, and John's just saying that he thinks within the next month why the Israelis give up any thought that they're going to be able to change the Iranian position by negotiations, and they're probably trying to arrive at a decision within the Knesset about, would you say, about whether Israel should actually go ahead and attack. Would that be a fair statement?
0: Yeah, I think what they're going to do is they're probably, in the next month, they will come to some agreement. They will come to the agreement that the United States is not going to give them either major help or minor help. They'll probably realize that the United States will give them some help if they are in fact attacked by Hezbollah or Syria or Iran, most likely Iran. But then they have to go ahead within the next month and a half and launch limited strikes against the major weapons research facilities in Iran that are developing, in the final stages of their centrifuges and the ability to create enough weapons-grade uranium to make warheads. And I think they feel that it's better that they do it now than wait in 3 months or 6 months or 9 months. I think they've given up on trying to convince Mr. Obama diplomatically that they really need his support. And this is quite a change from an American president, because going back to President Truman, every president has been very, very forceful in defending and giving military aid to, of all kinds, as everyone knows, to Israel. So the Israelis are not just in a quandary, they're kind of in a panic.
1: All right, fine. So you think maybe in the next couple of months that the strike might come. Now, what do you think Iran would do? Would Iran simply absorb the strike? Would she try to strike back at Israel? Would Iran, of course, feeling that perhaps the Sunni Muslims in Saudi Arabia and along the Persian Gulf are responsible, would Iran, do you think then at that point, try to close the Straits of Hormuz, or possibly attack the American troops in Afghanistan and Iraq, which would be totally irrational, but we're not necessarily dealing with rational people. How do you see this thing playing out? Or would Iran simply absorb the attack and simply let things lie there?
0: Well, the main issue for the Iranian regime is to stay in power. That's the most important thing. To stay in power. So I think they would probably assess it as something that would unify the country. It would probably undermine a lot of the moves for democratic reform. They're already cracking down on the opposition. An attack by Israel would probably undermine and outmaneuver what the Democrats, small d, want to do. So the Iranians may just embrace that and not do anything. I think if the attack was major, or the attack was against also the Revolutionary Guard, then Iran has a number of options. It could push Hezbollah to open attack as their proxy without them directly attacking Iran. It would bog down the Israelis. It would force the United States to come in with some support for Israel, some type of moral support, military aid, shipments. The United States probably would definitely go on alert, move its naval forces in to open and protect the Gulf. But you never know. This is how major regional wars start. One thing leads to another. One provocation leads to another. And then the Iranians do have several options. They could most likely attack the Saudi and Kuwaiti oil fields, attack possibly the ports going from Abu Dhabi all the way up to the border of Oman, which means Dubai, which would block the ports, which block the Persian Gulf, and in blocking it, inflict tremendous economic damage on the United States. Oil shipments to Japan would be interrupted. The Chinese aren't that worried, because they've anticipated this and they have tremendous oil reserves that they've received from both Venezuela and Iran. So the Chinese would probably benefit more than anybody. The Japanese economy would probably tank. The American economy would not get over the recession that it's still in very much. I think today it's unlikely that they would attack American troops, because then the United States would come in full bore with Israel. The other thing is, the United States has trained about 600,000 Kurds. We have a Kurdish army up on the Iranian border, so it wouldn't really do the Revolutionary Guard or the regime to tangle with those Kurdish troops. So I think what Iran...
1: Hold that thought. We'll be right back here.

Well, this is Dr. Stan. I guess this evening is John Quirk. Well, John, one of the things we've heard about is the fact that there seems to be a great deal of concern about the possibility of an Iranian attack on certainly along the Saudi oil facilities along the coast there, with ports where the oil is exported from, and then against the other countries along the Persian Gulf there. And we have been shipping then anti-missile systems to those countries so we'd be able to block the incoming Iranian missiles. Do you know if those missile sites are intact?

0: following. They would initiate Hezbollah to attack and have Syria support Hezbollah in Lebanon, attack Israel. Rocket attacks, if you look at rocket attacks, they're starting to increase by Hamas in Gaza. That would cause the Israelis more problems. And then the most important thing is the Iranians would have the option of blocking the Gulf. And that would be, even though we have missile batteries in Saudi Arabia, the sophistication of the Iranian Shabat missiles are very, very accurate, and they have thousands of them. They could launch missiles from Iran and just isolate and hit the oil fields and refineries in Kuwait and Saudi Arabia. That in itself would send...
1: Hold that thought. We'll be right back here in a moment here. Well, this is Dr. Stan, and Curtis John is surmising that if there was an Israeli attack on Iran, that Iran might very well launch missiles and hit the oil fields in Saudi Arabia and certainly some of the other countries along the Gulf, and this would have serious effects upon the economy in Europe. It'd have serious effects on our economy. It would and John didn't mention this, but of course it would help the largest oil exporter in the world today, which is Russia. I mean, that would be great for Russia. I mean, they've got lots of oil, and if, of course, if the Iranians should attack Saudi Arabia, wouldn't that help the Russians economically?
0: Absolutely, and I don't trust the Russians. The Russians have been two-faced. They don't wish the United States well at all. They've been constantly denigrating Mrs. Clinton on her trip to ignoring her and ignoring their demands regarding Iran. And Russians also see any problem between the United States and Israel, any problem between the United States and Iran would benefit them. It would accelerate problems that the United States would have in Afghanistan. The U.S. might lose face with both the Egyptians and the Saudis, as well as the Emirates and the rest of the Gulf states. And this would play into a larger global national security kind of goal of the Russians to give themselves a leg up against the United States. The Russian Prime Minister Putin announced when Secretary of State Clinton arrived in Russia that they're going to help Iran start up the one nuclear facility, and they're going to plan to help more, and nothing's up for discussion.
1: Yeah, because we're asking the Russians to suddenly impose sanctions on Iran, and Russia's saying, we're not going to do it. We're not going to go along with your program. Is that pretty much what they're saying?
0: Yeah, that's what they're saying, and they have a negotiating tech because they know that the U.S. and Russia are in negotiations on a treaty to reduce long-range nuclear weapons, okay, which is it's to replace the Strategic Arms Reductions Treaty, START. That expired in December, and they know that Obama is really pushing for that. As much as he's pushing for national health care in America, he wants that treaty. The Russians know it. The Russians have a kind of an edge over us. They have an edge over us in several areas. A lot of people don't know this, but most of our shipments that go into Afghanistan are through Russia. Oil, supplies, weapons, and troops. The Russians, we pay them for it. We pay them exorbitant amounts of money. They could reduce that or shut that down any time and strangle us in Afghanistan. So they're in a tremendous position. They're helping the Iranians while at the same time they're being duplicitous and saying they're supporting sanctions. They're negotiating on the new START treaty with the United States because they know Obama has gone out of his way to say he really wants it. So they're positioning themselves over the next couple years to be a major player again in foreign policy. And all of those things, I think, bode ill against the United States. So the U.S. is not in a good position. We're kind of overextended in Afghanistan. There's rumors that we may not bring the troops back in Iraq on that timetable. And

0: The whole thing between Israel and the United States has gone sour over the issue of Iran. So all of these type of things, if you read history, can lead to a major war or certainly a regional war.
1: Oh, and because it just sounds like it's a powder keg over there, just waiting for somebody to light a fuse. Now, one of the things that really is concerned to me, you know, is the fact that Hezbollah said to have 85,000 missiles. Maybe it's only 45,000, but whatever they are, they're very sophisticated missiles. They got them from Syria, which got them from Iran, and these are first-class missiles. Whether it's 45,000 or 85,000 missiles, I mean, Israel's a little tiny country. You launch even 10,000 missiles on Israel, you could devastate Haifa, you could devastate, you know, Tel Aviv, you could devastate most of their cities over there. How could Israel possibly be able to withstand an attack by Hezbollah, much less, you know, if Syria should join in on this with her missiles, many of which probably have both chemical and biological warheads? How could Israel possibly survive even a couple of days of intense attack? Does Israel have an adequate anti-ballistic missile system?
0: Yeah, Israel is not worried, believe it or not, about Hezbollah. They know that Hezbollah not only has missiles, but in the last year has built up medical supplies, shelters, underground bunkers. There's more Iranian and rumors Russian and certainly Syrian military officers on the ground giving them aid and directional ability where to launch missiles. But Israel feels that they could handle both Hezbollah and Syria. And at the same time, they're negotiating, you know, the peace process is gradually, with the Mitchell plan, is gradually getting back on track. Israel isn't so much worried about that. Israel is more worried about Iran and their priorities. They're more worried about Iran getting a nuclear missile. I would say before that, they're worried about the so-called abandonment of the United States to Israel. Vice President Biden was there reassuring them. Hillary Clinton's been there. Gates has been there reassuring them. But the level of paranoia that I see in the Israelis, and I talk to people in Israeli military intelligence, former intelligence, Air Force officers across the board, they're really angry, disgusted with the Obama administration. So that's a big problem for both the United States and Israel, because if there is a war, it would take a long time to get revved up to help Israel. They would need resupply of artillery shells, resupply of spare parts, aid, money, and so on and so forth. So it's a pretty, like you said, it's a powder keg. It's a pretty scary situation, and anything could set it off. Hezbollah, Iran, terrorism, anything in that area could set off a major escalation of a war there.
1: Well, now, some people have suggested this whole issue of the 1,600 homes, is the, you know, the fact that Biden comes over out of pledge undying American support for Israel, and then suddenly, you know, the Ministry of the Interior announces the 1,600 homes are going to be built in the Palestinian section of Jerusalem, and then Netanyahu says, gee, shucks, I didn't know anything about it, and then you know, Hillary is calling Netanyahu and yelling at him for 43 minutes, and then Netanyahu doesn't immediately respond or give sort of a vague answer, that this is all a cover to give the impression that there is a rift between the United States and Israel, and this is sort of a cover so we can say, oh, shucks, oh, we had no idea Israel was going to attack Iran. Why, we're not in any way responsible. We told them not to do it, and they did it anyway, but this is all a manufactured incident. Is that a possibility?
0: Well, I don't think so. I mean, I don't think we're that smart or that we could be that smart to engage in such a conspiracy. First of all, there's no construction going on. It's been approved, but it hasn't been executed. It's a threat. It's a scare tactic.
1: But it's not going to be done for 3 years at the most. I mean, why make a big incident? Why even announce something that's going to happen wouldn't happen for 3 years at a time when all it could do would be to create an incident? That doesn't make any sense.
0: Well, I think the real reason for it, and the construction hasn't started, like we just said, it hasn't started, it may not start, is that there's a perception by the Palestinians that Obama is pro-Arab, okay? And the peace talks have started. Mr. Mitchell is there, he's going to start shuttling, they're going to take 3 to 4 months, there's a lot of issues that have to be overcome, but there is an energy that Arab nations have, including the PLO and people in Gaza, people in Hezbollah, people all over, that Mr. Obama is pro-Arab. Now, I think it's a great exaggeration to say Mr. Obama is pro-Arab, but when people believe that, they immediately assume he's anti-Israel. There's a lot of blogs that came out yesterday and today that said the United States is trying to remove Netanyahu, okay? There's all kinds of conspiracy theories and rumors going around. But I think for the United States and the Israel to create a mask, it's just not that way. The traditional history has been very transparent. There's a lot of transparency from the Truman administration to the end of the Bush administration that the United States is completely committed to Israel. Mr. Obama has changed that paradigm. He's really changed it with his speech in Egypt, with his body language against Mr. Netanyahu when he kind of ignored him when he came here. He's made a couple, kind of half-hearted speeches. And even all of his advisors are very mute on the subject. I mean, you never hear Rahm Emanuel, David Axelrod, Dennis Ross, who's a negotiator in that part of the world, and Richard Holbrooke, who's supposed to be taking on certain parts of it, step up to the plate and defend the Obama administration in support of Israel. None of them are talking. They're kind of shut down. The National Security Council under Mr. Obama has not demonstrated that it's really going out of its way to support Israel. So I believe that in fact is the case, rather than some kind of trick or plan or mask that the United States is doing to support Israel. I think that there is a very, very lack of strong support and interest in not supporting Israel, but we do not support an Israeli attack against Iran. That's what the whole Obama administration is trying to send out to everybody.
1: Well, now, is there a lot of concern on the people over there, the people you talk to in the Middle East, about the war and where this war might lead? Because, you know, you start a war and you never know how it's going to end up. I mean, it's a little short war, but then time and time again, people think that's the way it's going to go, and then we start a war and it keeps growing and increasing, and more hatred and more blood and more calls for vengeance, and things can get out of hand, can't they?
0: I think they can get out of hand, and the one rumor that I hear, which is not from the Middle East, but it's in the United States, is that Mr. Obama honestly believes that a major conflict in that area, blocking the Gulf and accelerating any kind of war, could sink us more into a recession, that we're not coming out of the recession, that there's no signs that we're coming out of the recession. And if you block the Gulf and the stock market goes crazy because oil is denied Japan and the United States, people panic, and instead of, like most wars, really stimulate an economy, he's not positioning us for a war, and if there is a conflict and it expands, it could really damage us. One thing that's uniform that I saw both in Europe, and I was all over Europe, I was in France and Belgium and Switzerland and Liechtenstein and the Mideast, is that the banks are not loaning money here. and there's more unemployment. There's no credit. There's no cash. People need a lot of money to be able to even buy an automobile. Small businesses in Europe cannot borrow money. Small businesses in America cannot borrow money. Dubai has taken a big hit. The Emirates, Saudi Arabia, the recession is affecting all of them. All a war, and the Iranians are very perceptive on this, if there is a war, an extended war, or an attack between Israel and Iran, I think it's going to send us into a very, very deep recession. It's not going to stimulate economies. There's not going to be government spending overnight like there was in World War II that got us out of the Depression. I don't think a war in the Middle East will get us out of the recession. I think it'll sink us more into a recession. And I don't know about you, but there's not a lot of positive signs that Europe or the United States is coming out of the recession.
1: Well, how would, if there is a war and we should get into it, no matter how much we got into it, how would we possibly afford it? Certainly, I mean, we're already having to borrow $4 to $5 billion a day just to pay our bills. What would happen if China and Japan just quit buying American debt? Some people say they're already, cutting back on American debt, and the Fed is actually secretly monetizing the debt. We're buying our own debt by, and of course, that's a very dangerous thing to do. That's what they did in Zimbabwe and the Weimar Republic to try to stay afloat. Couldn't we get into real economic problems? Certainly, if we were to expand the war over there, or our economy were to contract even further?
0: Well, to paraphrase Donald Trump, who said it yesterday, we have two very serious issues. One is China and one is OPEC. And a war in the Middle East would affect both of those. One, the Chinese could cut us off because we're already borrowing lots of money to fund Iraq and Afghanistan. It's kind of ironic that the Chinese are funding us to do that. And at the same time, the relationships of the Wall Street with oil, every time Wall Street shows a little increase, oil prices go up. So just think what oil prices would be if the Persian Gulf is blocked, and our reserves would be in jeopardy. The Chinese could cut off our funding. OPEC would not help us at all because the Saudis would be strangled like the Kuwaitis. The Venezuelans would certainly do everything to damage us. They're already in bed with both the Russians and the Iranians and the Chinese. So a lot of these countries, I think if there's a conspiracy, I think it's a conspiracy to finally damage us even more economically. We're bogged down financially. We've committed to Afghanistan. We're committed to Iraq. We've got troops and facilities in about 80 countries. And I think Mr. Obama understands this. This is one thing in his favor. He sees that if we get more involved in supporting Israel against Iran, it'll drive our economy deeper in the red.
1: And, of course, there's no better way to destroy a nation than, of course, economically destroy the value of its currency to debase the currency. Is a wonderful way to destroy a nation. And as Alan Greenspan said in his book, The Age of Turbulence, not one person in a million would understand what's going on. We'll be right back here in a moment with John Quirk to finish up this evening's program. Well, John, it's been a fascinating hour. You've got 3 minutes to wrap up the program for us. I wish we could go on, but unfortunately, time restraints prevent that. But you've got 3 minutes and would like your thoughts, your parting thoughts for our listeners across America.
0: Well, I think Mr. Obama's administration is the first administration that I've been able to see. I'm a professor of national security studies in France, and I've written a number of books, and I've studied national security for 25 years. He's the first American president that I see that really isn't interested in national security. He spends most of his time focusing on this health care. He's delayed his trip to Asia. He doesn't seem to be, he's not been able to deliver on his promises to the left to shut down Guantanamo. to accelerate our troops out of Iraq. Everything he's doing regarding Israel, the crisis with Israel, seems to me to say that he's really not interested in foreign affairs or national security issues. He's interested in a few things like a new agreement with the Russians, but he doesn't seem to really follow up or be interested in major issues of national security. And that bothers me, because while we do have to take care of domestic issues, we live in an, you know, interrelated world between domestic issues and foreign national security issues. And I would think that somebody in his administration should wake up and say, look, we've got very serious problems with Russia, with Iran, with Venezuela, and we have to move for regime change in Iran and Venezuela, for instance, and be a little tougher with the Russians, and at the same time get along with the Chinese because they're supporting us. So that's a big concern I have. I'm kind of worried and in a panic myself about his conduct and his administration's conduct in national security affairs. So I think over the next few months, a lot of those issues will be taken out of his control and our control, and they'll be put in the hands of Israel, Iran, and Russia, without the United States being the preeminent diplomat, negotiator, or military strongman that we need.
1: All right. Well, John, I really appreciate your being with us. It's been a fascinating program, and I share your concern. I think that we're sitting on a powder keg over there. I think that the average American has no grasp of the idea how serious the situation is, and I appreciate your help. Hope we can get you on another program soon.
0: Okay, all the best. Thank you. God bless you.
1: You too. Bye. Bye-bye. Well, this is Dr. Stan. Of course, off air, John was basically saying that he thinks within the next couple of months the situation is going to move out of our control. Well, the determinant of what happens as far as the explosive condition in the Near East and the Middle East is going to be determined by Israel, by Iran, by the Russians, and we are going to be certainly dragged into whatever takes place. Now, we wanted you to hear John's ideas because I think that he has an excellent view of this, but of course we want you to hear all the other ideas as well. But the one thing in common between all of the people we're interviewing now who are knowledgeable, have ties to intelligence, or simply other ties, is Avi Lifkin ties to Israeli intelligence, and certainly Ray McGovern ties to the CIA, which John has had them throughout the years. But the one thing, everybody agrees that there's going to be a war in the Near East and in the Middle East, and probably much sooner than later. The average American has no idea the implications this would have as far as destroying our economy, destroying the economy of Europe, and certainly helping Russia, because of course if the Iranians were to retaliate against the Saudis, and believe me, the Saudis want Israel to attack Iran, because the conflict between the Shia Muslims and the Sunni Muslims, and nobody's talking about that, it's one of the major driving forces. You will certainly want to get our newsletter. Well, that'll be coming out before long, but we're just going to get our latest newsletter. That's the January newsletter. The February newsletter really deals with a lot of this, and of course you'll hear it discussed here in our programs. Perhaps we can put together a 4-tape set that will dramatize and let you understand what's really going on behind the scenes. But we hope you'll be listening every day. Now remember our telephone number, 1-800-544-8927, if you're in a position to help us, as we reach out on our 60 stations across America, trying, like Paul Revere, to sound the alarm. 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We have a PayPal button there on our website. You need to get my book, Brotherhood of Darkness, because if you look at the issues as they're presented, from a geopolitical point of view, a lot of this just doesn't make sense. Not unless you understand the spiritual forces at work behind the scenes that are manipulating us into a major war in the Near East. And so you need to get Brotherhood of Darkness, my talk on the Forbidden Secret and the syllabus that goes with that, my talk on the Financial Armageddon, to show you how they created this whole economic situation, and the syllabus goes with that. Of course, you need to get the Global Biodiversity Assessment, which is contained in our Sustainable Development Syllabus, at least the summary of it, the Earth Charter, certainly Agenda 21, to understand these people want to destroy the economy of our nation and impoverish our people. And that's laid out in the Earth Charter, written by Stephen Rockefeller. David Rockefeller's nephew. And if you don't believe that there's a secret cabal out there working behind the scenes to create a new international order, you need to read page 405 of David Rockefeller's memoirs. Have you read it? Have you checked it to find out if I'm telling you the truth? We carry David Rockefeller's memoirs. You need to get the information. You need to help us get it out across America. It's not what I say, it's what they say. It's about what they say about equitable distribution of wealth between nations, about a secret cabal aimed at creating a new international order and working against the best interests of the United States. Page 405 of Memoirs by David Rockefeller. Certainly you need to get the three DVD set on the secret mysteries. Understand the secret societies that have been here since the inception of mankind. Our number 1-800-544-8927. 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
10: Well, Dr. Stan here at Radio Liberty, coming to you from the hills overlooking beautiful and picturesque Monterey Bay, and bringing you the news behind the news, the story behind the story, hoping to convince you that reality is usually scoffed at, that illusion is usually king. But in the battle for the survival of Western civilization, it's going to be reality and not illusion or delusion that'll determine what the future will bring. And I need to remind you the views expressed here are not necessarily those of the owners, management, staff, sponsors, or supporters of the station you're listening to. They happen to be my views, and, well, in just a few moments, we're going to have Lord Monckton, who is certainly a British lord, but he is a very, very conservative individual. He's been a member of the British Parliament. He's one of the most outspoken and articulate spokesmen we have for the conservative cause. In fact, he carries a copy of the American Constitution and the Declaration of Independence with him because he believes we have a wonderful heritage, and of course he is in sympathy with the problems we're having. But I've recently read a statement that he'd made about America, and how America certainly has abandoned its moral foundation, how America is having terrible, terrible economic problems, and basically, of course, it doesn't appear there's any way out of it. And I was really so impressed having read this treatise that I specifically contacted our people over there in Great Britain, asked them if they could track Lord Monckton down and bring him on board. I very much wanted to have him talk about, his feelings about what's taking place. Because, you see, America has abandoned its moral foundation. America has turned against God. And when a nation turns against God, God eventually brings judgment on that nation. And basically, all you need to do is look and see what we're doing with abortion. Look and see what we're doing with euthanasia. And if you don't think that there's euthanasia today in America, why, let me tell you that you're sadly mistaken. They call it death with dignity. And so the people are going into the hospital, and suddenly comes a time when all of us are going to die, and I'm not too many years away from that, I realize that, but they take people into the hospital and they simply take away their food and water and put them on narcotics, and these aren't people who are necessarily ready to die. They just simply go ahead and doing it. We know, Chris, what they're doing over in England. It's acknowledged that they kill about 125,000 people every single year in the hospitals in Great Britain, people who certainly would not ordinarily die, to the point where many elderly people are afraid to go into the hospital in England today. They just won't go there because they know that many of them are not going to come out. But increasingly, this is happening in America, but you're not hearing anyone talking about that. And then, of course, so many of the things that are happening, they're creating new diseases. Where do you think Lyme disease came from? Where do you think chronic fatigue came from? Where do you think Legionnaire's disease came from? Where do you think the AIDS virus came from? And basically, they created these viruses. And people said, you can't believe that they create new viruses. I know they can. I'm convinced that they are. In fact, if there's a wonderful book, it's called Full Disclosure. Full Disclosure is written by a Dr. Gary Glum. Go up on Amazon and try to buy a copy. I think the cheapest copy you can get is $68. Are you willing to put out $68? Why are the books so expensive? Because they bought them up and shredded them. The last thing they want is for you to hear Dr. Glum's story about how one of the people who worked on the project to build this new virus to kill people Somebody who worked on that came to him, gave him the story of the man, because the only reason he had the courage to come was he was dying. He was in the terminal stages of cancer himself, and so he told Dr. Glum the story, and Dr. Glum wrote the book, and immediately he personally came under tremendous personal attack, just like this fellow who's told the truth about what the NSA is doing, listening to our telephone calls. So it was that Gary Glum came under tremendous pressure from the government. Why? Because he told the truth, and the last thing they want people to understand is the murder, frank murder, taking place today as they create new and terrible diseases that are bringing terrible illnesses to people in our country and all throughout the world. They know exactly what they're doing, and AIDS is simply another example of a scientifically developed the disease to kill primarily blacks and homosexuals.
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10: This is Dr. Stan back here at Radio Liberty, and I guess this afternoon is, midnight over in Great Britain, where Lord Monckton is, but he's kind enough to come on with us. And basically, I'd read something that he had written recently about something about what is happening to our country. Now, Lord Monckton is a British peer. He's been a member of the British Parliament. He's been an outspoken crusader for freedom, and he's trying to educate people about what is really going on in the world, but his remarks about certainly what is happening in America, what is happening to Western civilization, were so well done. I contacted my people we work very closely with in Great Britain, and Lord Monckton was kind enough to come on. Lord Monckton, thank you for being with us. I apologize it's so late, but it's good to have you with us.
12: Well, Dr. Stan, it's very nice to hear you again.
10: Well, what now? I read your commentary on America, and certainly I know that you believe in our Constitution, our concepts of liberty, but we seem to have abandoned those, haven't we?
12: Well, it is very sad to see the Obama administration gradually shutting freedom down in so many directions. And of course, the biggest worry that I have is the financial one at the moment, where your country, like ours and like so many Western countries now, is borrowing far more than it can ever hope to repay. And the difficulty, if you go on doing that, is that eventually people will stop lending money to you, or worse, they will lend money to you, but only on terms that put your very national security at risk. Your major lender at the moment is probably China. Nobody really knows, because your Republican congressmen are more or less completely asleep at the switch. They should be asking these questions, and they're not asking them. But I think it's China that's your major lender, and I'm quite sure that China knows that the money she is now lending to the United States is in fact a gift. It's never going to be paid back. And so what I think they're doing is demanding and getting access to your military secrets and to your commercial secrets in return for keeping the Obama administration funded for just a little bit longer, until the money finally runs out and nobody will lend to America at all. It's a very sad picture to see this financial decline. And, of course, let nobody think that I am preaching to the United States about how it ought to run its affairs, because Britain is in just the same case. We, too, are borrowing a lot from China. We, too, have had visits from the Chinese leadership, no doubt telling our Prime Minister what he's doing.
10: Hold the thought, please. Well, this is Dr. Stan, I guess, is Lord Monckton, and he's simply pointing out that we are having terrible financial problems in the United States, and basically we're spending money we don't have, and we're having to borrow. Probably one of the largest lenders to the United States and to Great Britain is the Chinese, and of course, in return for that, we're turning over all of our military secrets and information on our certainly commercial developments, and the Chinese are certainly will provide us with money temporarily, knowing full well they're never going to get it back. In fact, it's said that today we hear about the resurgence of the housing market here in the United States, but nobody ever mentions who's buying up all the houses. It's estimated that one of every 10 homes sold in America is being bought by Chinese. Why? Because they don't want American dollars. They realize they're worthless. They realize that they said they Van, down the line, why America is going to have to renege on its currency, and they want to take all these trillions of dollars that they're holding and put them into something which is has intrinsic value as a home, as it is a business, and more of our businesses are being sold. The Chinese just bought a business for a couple of billion dollars the other day, and they keep buying up businesses all across America. Basically, why? Because they want to put their money into something that has value, knowing full well that America soon, our currency will have no value at all. Please go right ahead, Lord Monckton.
12: Well, this is a big concern because America at the moment is borrowing $1 trillion every year, and it is printing $1 trillion every year. And what that means is it's spending $2 trillion every year more than the American government is getting in taxation, fees, and charges. And this is a recipe for really pretty immediate national bankruptcy. I mean, it's an extremely serious situation, particularly when your president came into office 6 or 7 years ago saying that he was going to cut the federal debt. Well, he hasn't. He's vastly increased it at a rate which is really now altogether unsustainable. And, of course, the more you borrow, the more interest you have to pay on what you've already borrowed, and the less money you have to spend, even after you've borrowed it, you have to spend on anything that the country needs. So I think what you're going to see is that the president will use this terrible financial situation as an excuse, first and foremost, to start cutting your military down, so that you're no longer able to defend yourselves against external aggression, or, for that matter, internal subversion. And this will weaken America very greatly. And there's no doubt that, as Margaret Thatcher used to say when she was Prime Minister, if you owe money to another sovereign country, then you yourself have lost your sovereignty. Your sovereignty then belongs in their hand and not yours. And her first action when she became Prime Minister of Britain was to pay back all the money which at that time was owed by the previous administration to foreign governments, so that by the time she left office, not only did we not owe anything to foreign governments, but even on our home market, we were actually paying back the national debt at a very rapid rate. But that was thrown almost immediately into reverse by the subsequent Prime Minister and by all his successors who have borrowed wantonly, as your last few presidents have also done. And this is a very dangerous situation. It's really unprecedented, the scale of the borrowing, and also the scale of the ignorance of the average politician of what all this means. A recent survey was done of British politicians on the back benches in the House of Commons, and it was found that out of 72 who were sampled, only 3 knew the difference between the accumulated national debt over the past 200 years and the annual deficit, which is the amount by which that deficit, that accumulated debt, is increasing every year. And the distinction between a debt and a deficit was not understood by all but 3 of the 72 MPs who were interviewed. So we're dealing with people who have never run anything very much in their lives before. They're now trying to run a country, and they are woefully inadequate, incompetent, and ill-equipped to do so. And of course, that's not their fault, it's our fault. We have chosen, democratically, leaders who are not competent to lead. We've chosen them because they look nice on television, or their families are cuddly, or they make nice noises, or more likely they make nice promises, which they have no hope of fulfilling except by borrowing yet more money. And that leads me on to just one further very severe problem, which is that it's not just the existing annual deficit of $2 trillion to be added to the enormous, I think it's 14, 16, 16 or $17 trillion of accumulated national debt that you now have. But on top of that, you have what's called the contingent liabilities. These are promises made by politicians to your citizens about the various benefits and pensions they will get at some unspecified date in the future. And these promises amount to $125 trillion, all of which falls due over the next 20 or 30 years, and none of which can possibly be raised, even by any amount of borrowing or printing, by your government. So the scale of the bankruptcy as to be seen to be believed, and yet hardly a word of this appears in any newspaper or on any news media.
10: Well, I share your concerns, and you have a much better grasp of what's going on than I think the average individual. And of course, what Lord Monckton is talking about is the fact that certainly there is a means of doing bookkeeping, and you can do certainly money in, money out, which is what we do, or what every business in America is required to do, and that is the debt that they have. And certainly they have made promises as far as the pensions for their people. They've made promises for the health care of the people, even after they leave employment, and this is all part of their obligation, which they have to cover. However, the federal government doesn't do that. It totally ignores the fact it's made promises. Well, there's about 100 million people as far as Social Security. Right now, we have 56 million people on Social Security. Another 78 million are in the process of retiring over the next 20 years. The same thing for Medicare. And basically, there's no money to pay off all these things. And they certainly, Social Security Fund and Medicare Fund, they tell us, well, they're going to run out of money in a few years. Ladies and gentlemen, they don't have any money. It's all debt. It's all Treasury bills. And the reason that the Fed has to keep funneling money in, $40 to $45 billion into the Treasury every single month, is very simply that the Treasury doesn't have the money to pay the Social Security checks, the Medicare checks, the food stamp checks, the Social Security disability checks, and all of these other things. They don't have the money. So basically, the Fed has to create it out of nothing. But you can't do this indefinitely, can you?
12: Well, the problem of trying to do it indefinitely is that supposing you have an economy which has five beans in it, and then the amount of money in the economy is $5, then the cost of buying one bean is going to be $1. But supposing you continue with five beans, but then somebody prints another $5, then the price of your bean goes up from $1 to $2. And so it's twice as expensive as before. So printing extra money doesn't help you. It doesn't create any more beans. So it doesn't, in the end, solve anything. It merely kicks the can down the road for a couple of years until the inflation, which is the dilution of the value of all pre-existing dollars by the addition of the new dollars which haven't been earned, that just makes matters worse in the long run, because it merely makes the monetary system still more dishonest than it already is. And so these problems are not being addressed by most of the world. In fact, very few of the world's politicians are addressing them. I've just watched a debate between our former finance minister, Norman Lamont, and a leading economist, and a woman whose role in the program is not entirely clear. All three of them talking about how there were last signs of recovery in the economy. Not a word of the fact that this recovery is a temporary thing, caused by the printing of money and the borrowing of money, rather than any real fundamental improvement. Everybody is looking the other way as the Titanic goes down. I mean, it's a very, very strange, eerie, spooky phase that we're in now, where the stock markets are riding high, everybody thinks we're out of recession, the good times are rolling here again, and this is just before the gravy train tips irrevocably and very firmly and very painfully into the gulch.
10: And yet, of course, we cannot continue doing what we're doing. Even Alan Greenspan has said in the last week that basically, even though we certainly have not suddenly got the economy booming again or really moving well, we've got to stop printing money. We've got to stop what we're doing. And basically, because the only reason the stock market has been going up is because you've been pouring money into the economy. That's what they've been doing in Japan. Over there, they decided they would double the amount of money in the economy, and that was the way they'd get the stock market going up. And it really worked very well. The stock market went up 20 or 30% in a relatively short period of time. But now, suddenly, the whole thing is beginning to falter, and it's going to falter here, whether it's now, whether it's 3 months from now, or 6 months now. But printing money with nothing behind that money, it may be very well, of course, if you're one of the people who gets the money first, but down the line, we all lose out, because it destroys the value of people's life savings. It destroys the value of their pensions and of their annuities, and certainly of any money that they have in the bank, any insurance policy they have. People really don't understand the background of finance, do they, Lord Monckton?
12: Well, probably none of it's very difficult, actually. The essential numbers are as I've already given them on the program. You know, you are spending as a government $2 trillion a year more than you're getting in taxes. You're borrowing $1 trillion of that. You're printing the other trillion, and so the trillion that you print is devaluing all the existing money you've got out there. The trillion that you borrow incurs interest charges, which means you've got to pay back not just the original principal that you borrowed, but the interest on top for as long as that money is outstanding. And once you get, as you now have, to a debt which is greater than 90% of 1 year's total output in the United States, it becomes effectively impossible to recover the position without a major crash. So I'm afraid a major crash is coming. So, two words for you, buy silver.
10: Well, I certainly think that's excellent advice. That people need to get out of dollars, but the average individual, the average investment counselor isn't telling people. We're going to be back here in just a moment or two after this advertisement with Lloyd Monckton.

0: Well, this is Dr. Stan, I guess is Lord Monckton, and Lord Monckton is cautioning the American people that we have better start making preparations for a financial catastrophic event. He was commenting just before we went to the break, buy silver. Now, certainly I think that's excellent advice, but could you explain to our listeners why would they buy silver rather than platinum or gold or property or something else? Would you think that this silver is certainly would be better than other investments at this time? But we need to be in something material because paper money is going to be destroyed. But why silver?
1: Well, that's a very well put question. All paper instruments, whether it's money, stocks, bonds, etc., all of those are risky to hold at a time when the underlying numeraire, which is your currency by which all these other instruments are measured, is itself being devalued so rapidly. So you need to have things that you can touch and see. And as you mentioned, you could get real estate, and preferably productive real estate. You want a little bit of timber on it, you want a little bit of grassland for your animals, to your stock, and also you want some arable land, and you want to be able to store the product safely so that you can keep yourself and your family. I mean, these are times in which very serious people are now making the kind of almost survivalist preparations that previously only the extremist coups in Montana used to make, and now this is becoming a much more widespread thing. But why silver? Well, the reason for that is, compared with any other metal, that until quite recently, there was no major industrial use for silver. The previous one had been for silver iodide in the development of photographic negatives. That use eventually fell away with digital photography. And so silver actually fell about 10 years ago to only something like $3 an ounce. Now it's up between 20 and 30, and it yo-yos up and down in that range at the moment. But I say that it's going to go up because of two reasons, one of which is rather heavily technical, and that is that the ratio between the value of silver and that of gold, which is known to financial markets as the silver ratio, is lower at the present than it's been in living memory. In other words, silver compared with gold is rather undervalued. But the major and much more important reason why one should buy silver is that it's now found a new industrial use. Because along with the halogens, to which it is very close in the periodic table, it turns out to have very powerful anti-infectious properties. And this means that not only in the sort of alternative medicine preparations such as colloidal silver suspensions that you can get on the internet, but also now increasingly in mainstream medical products such as hospital bed sheets with silver threads woven into them to deter infection in the bed, these are now beginning to sell in very large numbers all around the world. And so suddenly there is a new and major industrial use for silver, which has already begun to push its price up. And so then if you compare all of that with the valueless dollars which are being undermined by the enormous rate of printing which your government is currently indulging in, then you can see that holding silver just at the moment is a very useful thing. Now, you can hold it in two forms, of course. You can have silver bars, which you need to bury somewhere safe, and you can also get silver coins for not too much of a premium over the bars. And the point about the coins is they're much more fungible than the silver. You can use them to go and spend money in the shop, if you like. Now, of course, you can't yet do that, but when everything else, including the dollar, simply collapses away, then if you want to buy anything, you're going to need to have some form of medium of exchange which actually has a real value. And that's where I think silver coins will come in. So you need to have most of your silver in bars and the rest of it in coins. And the amount you use in coins is going to be for your current account expenditure, if you like, and the bars are your long-term savings. And the answer probably is, I mean, it's very difficult. I'm not a financial advisor, so let me warn everybody that you need to check any advice you hear from me with a properly trained financial advisor. But it's probably now a fairly good time to buy silver. It's actually come down by 20% over the last year. And that, in fact, is a measure of just how much money is being printed in the short term. And it means that instruments such as the stock market tend to go up when you have a lot of money printing in the short term. But then when you start having to pay for that through inflation, that's when the silver will come into its own again. Within a year or two, I'd expect it to be quite a lot higher than it is today.
0: Well, I certainly would concur with everything you've said. I wasn't aware, though, however, of the silver threads. And what you really need, of course, is an industrial use for it. It's used for many, many things, but I'd never heard of that before. But it sounds like something very, very legitimate because it's a great topical antibacterial. Our telephone number is 1-888-24-LIBERTY, 1-888-24-LIBERTY, or 464-8295.

0: Dr. Stan, and certainly we live in very, very uncertain times. Most people don't like to hear this sort of thing, but basically one only has to look and see what's going on, certainly in Israel, in Syria, certainly in the surrounding areas, in Iraq, and certainly in Afghanistan, in that whole part of the world, demonstrations certainly in Turkey, violent demonstrations, even violent demonstrations, and of all places, Sweden today. I mean, certainly the world as we know it seems to be on the throw of some sort of a major cataclysmic change. Do you have that feeling, Lord Monckton?
1: Well, you see, there's a very interesting phenomenon in psychology known as normalcy bias. And this means that most people think that everything that they see around them is going to go on much as it always has. For instance, if you expect the sun to rise in the morning and to set in the evening, there's been quite a lot of precedence for that, and so you expect it to carry on. And very nearly all of the time, you'll be right. But every so often, you'll be wrong. And in the financial markets at the moment, normalcy bias leads people to believe that we're really into a real recovery and it's all going to be wonderful, but it's not a real recovery. It's an artificial one caused by compounding the previous borrowing that caused the economy to fail in the first place with still further borrowing, as though that's a way out of it. And then when they can't borrow enough, they print. And that's no way out of it either. And so the effect of this is to put the major Western economies, most of them now, at risk. I mean, if you wanted to hold a paper currency, it would probably be the Canadian dollar, because the Canadians didn't allow their banks to do the silly things that the Americans and the British did. And so they have a relatively well-run economy there, with not too much debt, and it's relatively sensibly run. Of course, they do, from time to time, get socialist governments that make a mess of things. At the moment, they haven't got one. They've got a conservative government, which is running quite a fiscally responsible regime. So just to the north of you, it's all not looking too bad. But in America, in Britain, in France, in Italy, in Portugal, in Spain, in Greece, in Cyprus, in Ireland, a lot of the European countries, in fact, where the euro has been the disastrous failure we all predicted it would, there is a real crisis just around the corner.
0: Hold that thought. Well, this is Dr. Stan. I guess it's Lord Monckton. And if you're out there in the listening audience, you have a question for our guest, our telephone number is 1-888-24-LIBERTY. Just ask for questions, not comments at this time. 1-888-24-LIBERTY or 464-8295. Lord Monckton, do you have any sort of a web page where people could go and get your writings? Because I know you have written a number of blogs and articles that I've read through the years. Where could people get more of your...
1: Well, certainly. I mean, you can read my pieces on the economy and other matters related to this at WND.com. That stands for WorldNet Daily, WND.com. You can see my writings on climate change at scienceandpublicpolicy.org, and also at whatsupwiththat.com, all of these very big websites. So do feel free to look me up there.
0: All right, fine. Well, Joe Farah is doing a wonderful job with certainly with World Net Daily, and Chris, we appreciate the fact he carries our book

0: he was 84, he was German, and he said they were changing the currencies, the currency about every 3 to 4 months. They would change the currency because it was just kind of manipulation because the paper was extremely worthless. And if you owned metal, you were extremely well-to-do.
1: All right, that's a very legitimate question. What about is there certainly any precedent for what's going on today? What happened in the Weimar Republic, that is the Germany, that followed the First World War? Is there any precedent with what happened there to what's going on in the world today?
2: Well, I'm afraid it's a very good parallel, and we've seen more recently what happens when a government behaves with that degree of flagrant irresponsibility, because Robert Mugabe did this in Rhodesia, or Zimbabwe, as they call it for the moment. And I have one of their banknotes for, I think it's $100 trillion, which wouldn't even buy you a loaf of bread. So it's very easy to get dragged into this system when you have, as the Weimar Republic had, and as we have now, a political class which is largely economically illiterate, which is feathering its own nest at the expense of the rest of us, and which simply has not got the business experience or knowledge to know how to run a proper, safe and mature economy. And so, yes, I'm afraid we are now in the territory where very suddenly this can go wrong. You see, to start with, when you print money, people think, oh, well, it's all going to be all right on the night, and prices don't go up too fast. Then gradually, people begin to listen to the likes of me saying, look, this is all going to come to an end fairly soon. Then they start getting rid of their dollars as fast as they can. And when everybody starts doing that, and frankly, if you want to preserve your savings, you need to be one of the first to do this. The moment they start shifting their dollars and getting out of dollars and getting into silver, getting into whatever it is other than dollars, that's when suddenly the inflation can ramp up very, very quickly as market sentiment finally wakes up to the fact that normalcy bias is no longer appropriate and that you have to realize that a really big change is coming. And very, very suddenly you can get into hyperinflation more or less overnight. And this happened, in fact, in Britain not that long ago, where under the Labour government that preceded Margaret Thatcher, inflation went up to 27%. And that, in a Western country, you know, that was the kind of inflation you might get in Argentina under Perón, but you would never expect to get that in the solemn, sober British economy with the Bank of England, but we did. And so this is all going to happen again, I'm afraid. And although governments are getting much cleverer now at trying to channel the inflation so that it goes into things like house prices, so that those who already have assets such as houses feel that they're doing very well because their house price is going up, that is still inflation. Anyone trying to buy a house, of course, is the houses become more and more out of reach. You therefore increase the divide between the rich, and that's anybody who owns his house, and the poor, that's anybody who doesn't. And this, in fact, is socially disastrous. So we are indeed in what one might call the end times before you get a major inflation and the consequent societal dislocation. And, of course, the Weimar Republic, and indeed the Rhodesia of Mugabe, is a very good lesson in what then happened, because you get extremist regimes taking over with promises of putting matters to right. And to be fair to Hitler and co., but partly because of economic circumstances and partly because they got a grip on things, they did bring the economy back to stability. And that was why they were transiently popular before they then began murdering Jews and going around invading all their neighbors and causing the Second World War. So the dangerous political instability that flows from rampant inflation of the sort which I fear is now bound to happen is a very real threat indeed. And so, Rick, you raise a very proper point in saying that is the Weimar Republic a precedent for what we may now see. I'm afraid it is.
1: All right, thank you very much, Rich. And if you're out there in the listening audience, our telephone number 1-888-24-LIBERTY, 1-888-24-LIBERTY, or 464-8295, here in the Central Coast of California. But people have to understand that basically it was, I think, 1978, 1979, we were running a 10% rate of inflation here in the United States. And fortunately, Paul Volcker came in as chairman of the Federal Reserve System, raised interest rates up to almost 21%.

0: 3% to break the back of the inflationary spiral, and he did actually, I said, he preserved the stability of our currency. But then that was over 30 years ago, and now we're at the same situation again. Unfortunately, we cannot certainly do this all over again. If we were to raise, certainly with a massive debt such as we have, we're talking it was close to $17 trillion, and you start raising the interest rates, then you're going to have to actually start putting out, say 10% on $17 trillion. That would be about $1.7 trillion for interest every year, and there wouldn't be any money for anything else. And people don't understand that when you have a debt-based currency and debt-based society, and of course the interest rates go up, and they think this is one of the things that certainly our leaders are frightened to death, because they know very well that when that happens, why suddenly all of the money that comes in is paying interest out on the debt. And my understanding is that certainly the interest rates are beginning to move up throughout the world. Have you noticed that in the last few days?
1: Well, it is beginning, because in the end, the economy can't function if you don't reward people who lend money. And, you know, I am at the moment in cash, because I don't think it's safe to be in any other instrument than that, and I'm going to get out of cash pretty soon and into silver. But the interest rate I get is better than you would normally get on the market, because I've negotiated to make sure I get it. But it's still not really enough to compensate me even for inflation. And in the end, people won't lend money in those circumstances. And of course, then the banks get blamed, because everybody accuses the banks of not lending. It's not the banks that aren't lending. It's the depositors whose money the banks might lend that are not lending, because they know the banks are not a safe proposition. They know that they're not going to get a proper return. And particularly if you then tax the nominal interest, so you get taxed not only on the real gain, but also on the purely inflationary compensation element in the interest, then of course you're going to end up losing still more money. So clearly this is not a safe or prudent way to run an economy. Interest rates therefore must rise. But as you correctly point out, if interest rates were to go to, let us say, 10% on a debt of what is soon going to be $18 trillion, then that's $1.8 trillion a year just to service the debt, before you can spend a single cent on providing defense or Medicare, Medicaid, Obamacare, or Social Security, or anything that the federal government now provides. And so the entire system has now become very, very dangerously destabilized. And I just hope and pray that Obama isn't doing this deliberately for the sake of destroying America. Because if he were doing it deliberately, there is no surer, no more certain, no more definite way of destroying America than what he is doing to your money system by overborrowing at the rate he's borrowing now.
0: Well, there were two socialists, they were communists, Cloward and Piven, and writing back something in the mid-1960s, they said, how will we destroy America? Why, we will simply spend it into oblivion, basically. All we need to do is continue doing what we're doing and spending more and more and more money until the whole system will eventually collapse. Cloward and Piven, anybody out there in the listening audience can look that up on the internet and get the article. I'd forgotten what magazine it was written in, one of the communist or left-wing magazines, but they were quite open. What a wonderful way to do it. And Barack Hussein Obama, certainly George Bush increased the national debt about $5 trillion in 8 years. Obama did that in 4 years, and it looks like he's going to do a better job in the coming time. Our telephone number is 1-888-24-LIBERTY, 1-888-24-LIBERTY, or 464-8295. Well, Lord Monckton, what about certainly the situation and the very real possibility of an expanding war over there in the Middle East and the areas surrounding certainly Israel, Syria? It looks to me like this certainly is a seething cauldron that could explode into a terrible complication. What are your thoughts on that?
1: It's a very difficult situation, because unfortunately neither of the major factions in Syria, the government of President Assad on the one hand and the so-called rebels on the other, is at all a savory proposition. Now, our foreign secretary has recently made a speech saying that he wants us to be backing the rebels against President Assad. But the danger is that President Assad is supported by Russia. And so in the end, what we could end up with is a Cold War by proxy played out on the soil of Syria, with the West on the so-called rebel side and Assad being protected by Russia. This is not a sensible conflict to get into, frankly. So I'm worried about this one. I'm worried about how, in general, we have the Iranians still beavering away, developing a nuclear weapon. The Israelis have already got a nuclear weapon. You have the memories still of the Six-Day War, which Israel managed to win last time. The danger that may be repeated, but this time by a better armed, better organized, better equipped, and more widespread Arab revolt, if you like. And all of this conflict could very easily happen at any time now. I think we shouldn't get too apocalyptic about everything. We can at least hope and pray that it won't be that bad. But again, it is the job of those who are in government or advising government to bear in mind the worst case and to do their best to try to defend their country against the consequences of that worst case. Now, what would happen if there were a real conflagration right across the Middle East is, of course, immediately that oil prices would rise to a very large amount. And so what is your president doing to make sure that your dependency upon oil is reduced? Well, the answer is nothing. He's going the other way. He's refusing to allow the XL pipeline that brings down the oil from the tar sands in Alberta.
0: He's refused to allow
1: drilling on federal lands. He's refused to allow drilling in the Gulf of Mexico because of the BP accident. And so you're not actually extracting all the oil and gas you so easily could in America, and he's therefore leaving America vulnerable so that when this conflagration goes up, and I'm afraid it is in the end probably going to be when rather than if, and the oil price suddenly surges once again, he has left America in a uniquely and quite unnecessarily vulnerable situation.
0: Well, I certainly concur. In fact, we have a correspondent, a young woman who's certainly reports to us on a regular basis from Jerusalem, and she was just saying, we talked to her last Thursday evening, and people can listen to the program on our archives, and she was saying that they're having drills, certainly sometimes even two drills a day in anticipation of a missile attack and a gas attack. Everybody's getting their gas masks ready. Everybody is sitting on the tentacles, so they know something is going to happen. President Netanyahu, or Prime Minister Netanyahu, has announced there's going to be some sort of a cataclysmic event, and certainly it's a very, very uncertain time, and we're not hearing about this. This is one of the major problems, is that our attention is being diverted to all sorts of other regions of the world, and yet, of course, I think this is an area that could have serious implications as far as America is concerned, because we are backing the rebels there. The United States, Qatar, Saudi Arabia, Great Britain certainly seems to be working right along with the United States, helping to fund and arm the rebels. Do you have this impression?
1: Well, I mean, it's not a question of an impression. This is what William Hague has said we're doing. And unfortunately, this is happening. I don't think we should. I think this is yet another war we've wandered into without having worked out the implications properly. And it's very difficult to see how they think this is going to end up sensibly. After all, it was because we got involved in financing Osama bin Laden that he eventually rose to prominence and then turned against the West and bit the hand that had fed him. And look at the World Trade Center and various other dreadful events that flowed from that. It is not sensible to fuel conflict over which you have no real control. And so I'm afraid the West is acting in a very immature and unwise and imprudent fashion in its Middle Eastern policy. We can be very lucky that we have Bibi Netanyahu, whom I know slightly. I met him in Israel when I was a guest of the government there many years ago, and was very favorably impressed with his hard-headedness and his general sensibleness. And I think we're very lucky to have him in charge in Israel just at the moment. And precisely because he is there, these very sensible civil defense preparations that you've just talked about are being taken. And the whole population is being raised to a state of alert so that it will have some chance of defending itself against what may yet come. But he himself is going to do his best not to provoke anything, any attack on Israel from around the region. He's doing his best to maintain the friendliest relations he can with countries that are really objecting to his very existence. And it is an extremely difficult situation, which again, Britain has to carry a large responsibility for because of the Balfour Declaration and our giving of the land of Palestine to Israel when Palestine had 1 million Palestinians in it.
0: Well, of course, that was at the end of the First World War, and there were powerful forces at work that wanted to establish the Jewish homeland at that time, and said they to take a number of years, till 1948, before it really was established. But basically, of course, I'm a supporter of the right of the Jewish people, but we have to recognize the right of the Palestinians as well. And I think that we have a seething cauldron over there. I think there are going to be some explosive events taking place very, very shortly. Our guest has been Lord Bonkton, and if you'll just hang on for just a moment or two more, then we'll let you go.
1: Certainly.
0: We have Nathan. Are you there?
2: I'm here, sir.
0: Okay, fine. Do you have a question for our guest?
2: I do, and I wanted to ask real quickly. I believe the destabilization is across the board and on many fronts, but my question is directed. What do you feel the timeline is before it's the war on American soil, and where it's implemented when will martial law be something that we're realistically looking at?
0: Well, I don't think
2: set up and those sort of things. They've even got army regulations already in place for handling this sort of scenario.
0: Okay, well, I don't think, Nathan, anybody can really tell that, but thank you so much for calling. Lord Monckton, do you have a parting thought for our listeners before we let you go?
1: Well, yes, I think Nathan does have a sensible point, which is that it is now getting very close to the time where if you get a real financial collapse of the sort which Obama's current policies will inevitably engineer, so scarce will resources become, so disrupted will the normal systems of supply become, that it will be necessary to impose martial law to make anything work at all. So although one shouldn't get too apocalyptic, I do think one now has to begin to prepare oneself, just as the Israelis are doing, for the situation becoming a great deal worse before it gets better. Let's put it no more strongly than that. And prudence and vigilance and pressure on your congressmen to start making serious cuts in the expenditure of the federal government. These are the ways forward now. And if your congressmen cannot be woken up, then you must sack them and get different congressmen until this problem is brought back as rapidly as possible under control.
0: Well, I certainly agree with you. I want to thank you so very much for being with us today, and it's been an exciting program. I'm sure our listeners enjoyed it. Thank you very much, and look forward to talking to you again in the not-too-distant future.
1: God bless you, and God bless America.
0: God bless. Bye-bye.

this is Dr. Stan, and during the break we had a caller named Nathan from Tennessee, and he was asking about the possibility of martial law in the United States, and Lord Monckton actually responded by saying that he is concerned that if we were to have a cataclysmic financial crisis in America, that they might have to install martial law. But what we need to do, of course, is to try to avoid it. What the Americans must do is make sure that their congressman is voting for some sort of a sensible financial approach. We're in a terrible situation. Most of our Congress don't understand that you can't keep indefinitely creating money and spending money you don't have, and eventually the whole house of cards comes down, and there's really no better way to destroy a nation than to destroy its monetary system. And whether intentional or unintentional, this is exactly where we're headed. So under any circumstances, I always feel very privileged when we have Lord Monckton with us. He's certainly one of the leaders in Great Britain and throughout the European Union, acknowledged, and we're privileged to have him as a guest from time to time. Well, this is the time when I need to remind our listeners that my ministry, Radio Liberty, is primarily listener-supported. And if you are in a position to join the Radio Liberty family of supporters and help us, our telephone number is 1-800-544-8927. 1-800-544-8927. 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You can certainly get our monthly tapes. You can get our monthly newsletter. You can certainly get the various books and CDs and DVDs that we have, and we have a whole flock of excellent DVDs that I could mention. We have one certainly by on the Common Core. This is the new educational curriculum that's being imposed all across America, where to the federal system, every child will have a computer, and basically, of course, they will all be programmed in this whole globalist concept. They'll actually restrict access to mathematics, put off algebra for an additional year. The whole idea is to dumb down our children, and so they will be complacent in this new wonderful utopian world that's being planned for us. We have the DVD, The EMP Threat. We have certainly The Final Countdown by Pastor Billy Crone. And there are actually 6 volumes of that, each with 5 DVDs in it. And you need to see how prophecy is really being fulfilled today. We have a DVD called Operation Terror, What Really Happened on 9/11. Waco, A New Revelation, The FLIR Project. We have certainly a DVD called Watchers and the Secret Cosmic War by L.A. Marzulli. And finally, we have Wide is the Gate. Carol Matriciana has a new DVD, but they're all available by calling 1-800-544-8927. Of course, we suggest you get my book, Brotherhood of Darkness. My book, Brotherhood of Darkness, my talk on Agenda 21, the covert plan, on population control, the covert agenda, and on the world revolution, where you'll actually see my interview with Ambassador Earl T. Smith, the American ambassador to Cuba, who tells you how we intentionally brought Fidel Castro to power, not knowing he was a communist. Everybody knew he was a communist, except, of course, the American people, because, of course, Ambassador Smith had told them all. Fascinating information on how we brought a known communist to power in Cuba. Then, of course, my interview with Norman Dodd, the director of research for the Reese Committee. It's called Desperate Deception. And Norman Dodd, certainly head of the commission that investigated the Rockefeller, Ford, and Carnegie Foundations. And what did he find out? And this was back in 1953 and 54. Why, they were funding communism. Just as we're funding communism in China today, transferring our technology to them, transferring our wealth to them, arranging the tariffs so that they could put tariffs on our products, but we can't put tariffs on their products because we believe in free trade. There's an organized effort to build up communist China and destroy the economy of our nation. And it doesn't make sense until you read my book, Brotherhood of Darkness, on number 1-800-544-8927, and then please pray for Radio Liberty, our provision and our protection.

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0: Dr. Stan here at Greater Liberty, coming to you from the hills overlooking beautiful and picturesque Monterey Bay and bringing you the news behind the news, the story behind the story, hoping to convince you that reality is usually scoffed at, that illusion is usually king. But in the battle for survival of Western civilization, it's going to be reality and not illusion or delusion that's going to determine what the future will bring. And I have to remind you the views expressed here are not necessarily those of the owners, management, staff, sponsors, or supporters of the station you're listening to. They're my views, and, for the next hour, they're going to be the views of Michael Maloff, and we're going to be talking about his book, A Nation Forsaken. Now, this is probably one of the most important subjects that I know of, and as you know, we talk about all sorts of important subjects, but I really believe that this is vitally important. It's important because it's a very real threat to the very survival of industrial civilization. It's a very real threat to the survival of the United States. Many people in Washington, D.C. know exactly the things we're talking about, and yet the average American has little, if any, understanding of the very real threat that we face today. And we have, as far as I know, no protection against that. Now, basically, of course, we're talking about the threat of an EMP attack. Our guest this evening spent 30 years with the Defense Department. For many years, he was a senior advisor reporting directly to our policy advisor, reporting directly to the Undersecretary of Defense. At the present time, he is retired. He's working for our good friend Joseph Farah as a reporter for the WorldNet Daily. But his book is must reading. We're going to be carrying the book, A Nation Forsaken. Michael, thank you very much for being with us this evening.
1: Well, thank you for having me. I appreciate it.
0: And we had Michael again on our afternoon program, but of course, this is an entirely different audience, so I don't hesitate at all to repeat some of the things you said before. Mm-hmm. Why don't you pick up the story? Why, certainly, is there a threat from an EMP attack, and why is nothing being done to protect the lives of the American people? Because certainly it's been said that if this should occur within 6 months to a year, we could lose 90% of our population. You pick up the story.
1: Well, an electromagnetic pulse is something that's just which has been very much overlooked by the federal government, even though it's been known about for quite a number of years. An electromagnetic pulse is basically a high intensity burst of electromagnetic energy, and this is caused by a very rapid acceleration of charged particles that can be so supercharged that they can knock out or completely fry any of our unprotected electronics or electrical systems. Now, the problem is that the United States is very technology-based as a society, highly dependent on electric power, electronics, telecommunications, our information networks, an extensive set of financial and transportation systems, and the even though that these are have made us a great industrial power, a world power, that it could also be our Achilles heel in the event of a electromagnetic pulse event, whether it's natural or man-made. And
0: well, basically, what you're saying that we could lose our industrial development position in the world simply, really, almost overnight, if one of these things were to occur, because it would wipe out our entire electronic grid. Would that be a fair assessment?
1: It could. It can knock out pretty much of it, depending upon how it was hit and how we were hit. And I'm afraid that it would have a catastrophic event for many, many years because we are largely unprotected and have not gone through that gone to the trouble of protecting ourselves. But it wouldn't be
0: that much trouble. I mean, after all, Congress had appropriated, at least the House of Representatives had appropriated the funds a number of years ago. And the amazing thing is, nothing has happened. We'll be back with this amazing story. Well, Sidney, were you concerned about this when you were working at the Defense Department? Are you restricted in somewhat of what you can actually say by the fact that I'm sure you had signed confidentiality agreements?
1: Well, in this case, we knew about... I did have a concern about this even when I was at DOD, and only from the standpoint of the man-made aspect and the natural part of it I was looking at it from a different prism, if you will, and that was namely the man-made aspect of nuclear weapons being able to be exploded and what impact it would have. We've known about for years the effect that EMP would have on our electronics, and this has been seen from the earliest nuclear weapons tests. But it was amazing to me that nothing had been done or has been done.
0: Well, it sounds like there are two basic sources of an EMP attack. One would be simply a spontaneous and act of God. That would be a massive solar flare. And certainly many people think it's about time we had this again. We had it in 1859. And then, of course, the second would be either one or a series of three or four nuclear devices exploded above our country, which would just totally decimate it. But you pick up the story.
1: Oh, yeah, it would have a major impact on our way of life. It would knock out our national grid and all of our communications. It would basically throw us back to the 19th century, and it would have an impact on millions of people. There's just a direct hit from a solar storm, according to NASA. It could affect almost 130 million people. And that's pretty devastating. That's over half the population, of the United States. But if we had a direct hit on the Earth, it would probably affect many more millions of people in the world who live in industrialized countries. And some countries are doing something about it. I know Israel is working on it. And I think in certainly Russia and China, they realize the impact of an EMP, and they're also taking measures to protect their vital communications and grid systems.
0: Well, basically what you're saying is that Russia and China are making preparations to protect their population, but we are not. Is that a fair statement?
1: Yeah, I think that's a fair comment.
0: Hold that thought for just a moment. We're going to bring all of our stations back on board here. Well, this is Dr. Stan, and of course, what we were talking about is certainly either a solar flare, a massive solar flare from the sun, which would have a devastating effect and simply wipe out a good part of our electronic grid and our communications, electronic communications, or certainly an attack, an electromagnetic pulse attack, which would come from exploding bombs up in the stratosphere a couple hundred miles above our country, and three or four or five well-placed nuclear explosions occurring simultaneously would simply push America back to the 100 years, to the pre-industrial situation before we had widespread use of electronics in America. And certainly what Michael is saying is that both Russia and China are making preparations to protect their populations, because we're talking about devastating loss of human life. We're talking about suddenly tens of millions, if not hundreds of millions, of people perishing. And Russia and China are preparing and making preparations to protect their population, and yet nothing is being done in the United States. And, Michael, that doesn't make any sense.
1: Well, I would agree. I think it's because we're lulled into complacency. Both countries, as you well know, have experienced war on their soil, and the United States has not, at least in our lifetime. And they are keenly aware of what the the impact would be. They still have national defense shelters, and we don't. We got rid of ours long ago. But I think that those shelters really are essential because for the storage of food, the storage of water, because those basic essentials, the delivery of those basic essentials would be affected as one of as some of the critical infrastructures of our country could be absolutely devastated by an EMP event.
0: Well, could you explain to our listeners what the EMP would do? How would it affect the grid? How would it affect the communications as far as phones, cell phones? How would it affect transportation? How would it affect the availability of food and water and the other things which are so essential to the existence of the civilization we live in?
1: Well, the underlying basis of all of our critical infrastructures is the electrical grid. Our telecommunications, our banking and finance systems, our petroleum and natural gas, our transportation, food and water delivery, everything, including emergency services and our space systems, all of these have been identified by experts as our critical infrastructures that make up our modern society. And they are all interrelated. They are interconnected. And if one of these critical infrastructures goes down, such as the grid, it affects all of them. There would be a cascading effect. And the concern is that they because of that interrelationship and our high dependency on it, it would have that impact on us. For example, we rely on the grid for everything. That grid goes down, nothing else is going to work. Our telecommunications won't work. Our banking and finance, and also underlying all this, are automated control systems. They're all automated, and they all work on transistors, but they all still rely on that grid system. And the grid system is highly vulnerable. Because it's older, it's antiquated, it's just been jerry-rigged, it's been, more and more demands have been put on it as we've become more electronically sophisticated, and we have not really gone to the trouble of upgrading it, hardening it, and making sure that it can be protected from an event such as a solar flare, or, heaven forbid, a nuclear blast at a higher altitude.
0: Well, now, basically, of course, what would happen is the transformers would burn out. What about the generators? What about certainly the other electronic devices that are there that certainly are vital to its function? Certainly, would the transformers be burnt out? And what would happen if the transformers were burnt out all across America?
1: Well, the larger transformers would be. These transformers are what relay the electricity from one end of the country to the other. Some of these are massive, very large. There are smaller ones that bring it down to large tens of hundreds of thousands of volts down to the volts just that go into the household. Some smaller transformers are made in the United States, but your larger ones, you're much more the ones that really convey this electricity across the country are no longer made in the United States.
0: Used to be made in the United States. Now they're made in China. Is that the case?
1: Yeah, they're made in China, and I believe there's some made by a German company.
0: My understanding is that basically, of course, that China is actually laying in some of these transformers. They want those available if there is a problem, and we're not doing what's logical to protect our grid, which, of course, as we've said before, just doesn't make sense. So basically, how much of the grid could go down in case of, say, a couple of well-placed explosions on the East Coast, the West Coast, and then, of course, over the central part of our country?
1: Well, I would say that a large part depended upon how they were placed. If a 1 megaton bomb were exploded over Kansas, it could affect pretty much almost coast to coast. It would be that intense than a lightning strike or even from the flares, but it encompasses the impact that you would have from a solar flare or from a lightning, but because it is just so overwhelming.
0: But in your book, you talk about the fact that many of the other countries in the world are actually planning on how they would carry out an EMP attack, not only to defend themselves, but how they would carry out an EMP attack on America. And you mentioned China and Russia and Iran and North Korea and Venezuela and Pakistan. But all of these are at least considered. What about India? I think, as I recall, you mentioned India. Correct me if I'm wrong, but that all of these countries have been considering at least the possibility of how they would launch an EMP attack on another nation, presumably or possibly America. Is that really true?
1: Yes. They have developed that capability, and depending upon the politics that's in the world at any given moment, anybody could, any country with a delivery system and a missile could do something like that. Also, you have the prospect of proxies, terrorist proxies, from state sponsors of terrorism.
0: We wouldn't even necessarily know who set off this, that they came off of a tramp freighter or something on the East Coast, and certainly those freighters could be immediately sunk. We would have no idea who launched the attack at us, and yet, of course, it would devastate America. And right now, I mean, you're reading this, certainly in articles as today, where, now I don't know whether there's any truth to it or not, but the United States and Israel were planning on launching an attack on Iran to wipe out their nuclear facilities. I mean, if we were to do something like that, would there be any reason why Japan, why Iran, would not retaliate against America? And apparently, don't they actually have sophisticated missiles? Haven't they actually practiced this in the Crimea, certainly in the Caspian Sea or elsewhere, setting off these sophisticated, at least their satellites getting up into the high stratosphere as they would need to attack America?
1: Yes, they have. There's information to that effect that they've actually launched successfully a missile from the deck of a ship. That requires a certain type of technology to do that.
0: And they've actually done that. And of course,
1: yes, they have.
0: Back in 1993, when I was first getting started doing our program, I actually talked to a young man who was the science advisor for the Republicans, Congress members of the House of Representatives, and he told me at that time on one of our programs that at that time, this was 1993, probably 1994, that Iran had a couple of nuclear bombs that actually bought on the open market. Are you in a position to comment on that?
1: I don't believe that they have the bombs themselves. They did get miniaturized. They did get plans to miniaturize a nuclear weapon. They got it from Pakistan. And the concern is, of course, that they're entering into a nuclear development program that could easily turn into a nuclear weapon development program. The same for North Korea. North Korea is probably further along than Iran is, and they too had received similar plans to make Yukons out of Pakistan.
0: But certainly Pakistan has the weapons. Would Pakistan possibly be willing to sell a weapon to Iran? After all, we're going into Pakistan now. We're sending our drones in. We're killing Pakistan's civilians. I don't know how many hundreds of Pakistani civilians we've killed over there with our drones. I don't think we're getting any friends over there in Pakistan. Are you concerned about the drone attacks in the name of killing terrorists that end up killing innocent civilians? And certainly, is there a possibility of a blowback to what we're doing, slaughtering people in Pakistan?
1: Well, I think the blowback is very real. They have resented us in doing that, and they are they have some 32 transnational terrorist groups, and I'm very concerned about that effect. That they could do some form of retaliation.
0: They actually have nuclear weapons, and they wouldn't they wouldn't have to use them. They'd let somebody else use them. It's pretty hard.
1: Right.
0: Pretty hard to actually track a nuclear weapon when it. I'm sure we were doing everything we can to track them. Well, I guess this is Michael Maloff, and we're talking about this very real threat of an EMP attack on America. And some people say it's not a matter of if, but when. Is there any truth to that sort what about an analysis?
1: Oh, yeah. It's whether it's an attack from a nuclear weapon or particularly from the sun. I think the sun is certainly...
0: Hold that thought.
1: Okay.
0: Please go right ahead, but I have no control. The computer tells me how to run the program. Go right ahead.
1: Well, from the sun, I think we have a much more imminent concern because of the threats that NASA is saying is could be happening here anytime.
0: Well, basically, does the sun go through cycles? Are we entering a dangerous cycle as far as the sun flares?
1: Oh, yes. It's reaching the peak of its latest 11-year cycle, and NASA says this year and next year are going to be the most intense periods. And also, I've now seen where they've talked about potential for flares going into 2020 as a residual effect. So we've had some intense flares over the past weekend in which aurora borealis were seen in the Scandinavian skies, and so that means we're getting near misses from these flares that keep coming on down, and when they do they affect the magnetic poles, and of course that means aircraft have to be diverted, our communications get affected. So some of these flares can be 3 to 4 times the size of the Earth.
0: Well, now, what would happen to our transportation system if there indeed was a EMP attack, either solar or suddenly contrived from an enemy? What would this do to our transportation system? And what about cars? I noticed in your book, you said, well, we don't know about cars and trucks. Well, where do we stand on that?
1: Well, they have electronic ignition systems, and there's some question whether that would knock them completely up, although there are electronics on the vehicle that could be affected depending upon the intensity of the EMP. They say, well, the car can be grounded, but people really don't know because we've never really tested it to the extreme that of an EMP. And there is a very strong likelihood that they could be affected. Also, your ability to pump fuel, it's all based on these automated control systems. And if you can't pump the fuel, your cars aren't going to go anywhere, even if they could work.
0: All right, so this then is a very, very real threat as far as this.
1: Oh, yeah.
0: What about water? What about food? What about the various essentials of life? And how would that be impacted by a nuclear attack, by an EMP attack?
1: Well, here again, the water and food delivery systems would be affected because we rely on delivery. We don't grow our own food as much as maybe some people in the rural areas, or certainly when they did in the 19th century. We just don't do that, and particularly in the urban areas. And you have millions of people. You have a megapolis stretching from Boston to Washington, for example, or to Richmond. It's millions upon millions of people. They're not out growing their own food. They have to go to the grocery store. And if delivery systems are affected, grocery store shelves could be wiped out in just a matter of hours. And that's happened as a result of some of our natural disasters and hurricanes and what have you, when people do panic buying. And that certainly happened right after an EMP event.
0: Well, hold that thought. We're going to be back here in just a moment with Michael Maloff. Well, this is Dr. Stan. And am I pronouncing your last name correctly?
1: It's Maloff.
0: Maloff. Michael Maloff. Well, basically, of course, Michael was just saying that in case of an EMP attack, the biggest problem would be, as far as anything electronic, we wouldn't be able to get our fuel out of the fuel tanks that pump it out electronically. We wouldn't be able to have our water in many of our cities. We wouldn't have delivery systems. The whole availability of food in the major cities would begin to break down. Now, we don't know whether the trucks would would run, some of them would, maybe some of them wouldn't, but you have to get fuel for them, and the whole system of delivery of fuel, delivery of food, delivery of the essentials of life in the major populated areas would simply become chaotic. But ordinarily, of course, you see this with a storm, the storm leaves, and then of course we can begin to replenish the food supplies. But how long would it take to begin to replenish the supplies after an EMP attack?
1: Well, that's the concern. It would, if NASA is saying just from a direct solar flare hit, it could cost the country upwards of $2 trillion the first year. It would affect more than 130 million lives, and it would take anywhere from 4 to 10 years to recover. And that's pretty devastating.
0: Well, because we'd have to get the generators then from China, from communist China?
1: Well, again, if we had a direct, if Earth had a direct hit from a solar flare, I think all countries would be affected. We would be just standing in line like anybody else. It would alter, certainly alter this country's way of life. And its ability to function as it used to know it.
0: Well, now, how would the military function, though? Would the military be able to maintain its control throughout so much of the world? And certainly, would the military certainly be able to continue functioning here in the United States and protect us?
1: Well, the military relies 99% on the on our national grid system, and there's some very strong concerns about that. This is what. I point out in the book that the Department of Homeland Security does not regard EMP as one of its 15 national planning scenarios, which kick into effect should there be any catastrophic event.
0: But shouldn't they consider that? Certainly, Congress certainly thought it was very much of a problem. And I've read the 2004 Congressional Commission report. In fact, we offer that to our ministry if you can't pull it down off the internet. I think it's vitally important to read these Congressional Commission reports and see what they found when they studied these things. Totally blacked out by the media, hardly any mention at all. So the average individual in America has very little understanding. The people in Russia and China know, because of course they're making preparations, and we're not making any preparations. And I've said before, it doesn't make sense. Our telephone number is 1-888-24-LIBERTY, 1-888-24-LIBERTY, or 464-8295. Well, certainly, what did Congress do? They had a 2004 commission, they had a 2008 commission. Congress has had legislation before them on several occasions. On one occasion, didn't they vote actually to make preparations to protect the American people from the devastation that would result from an EMP attack?
1: Well, there have been numerous. The Shield Act has been introduced in the past two Congresses, I believe, and it's failed both times. It never got through the committee, the full Energy Committee. There was never any comparable bill introduced in the Senate, even though you had certain individuals really pressing hard for it. Now, my understanding is going to be reintroduced again by Congressman Trent Frank of Arizona.
0: But now, at one time, didn't both didn't Congress vote to do something, and then it never got the Senate, which didn't get through the Senate, but didn't at one time the House of Representatives vote to do something?
1: Well, they voted to at least have a commission to study the issue. Now, that's about as far as it went. And they've held some congressional hearings, but that's as far as it's gone. And you've had principal agencies like Department of Defense, Department of Energy, Department of Homeland Security, testifying that they're very aware of what the impact of an EMP is, but really cannot tell Congress what they could or would do in the event of such an attack. And unfortunately, the Department of Defense cannot order the Department of Homeland Security to direct them to harden these sites, harden the electrical grid upon which they depend. About 99%, and that's a real serious breakdown right there.
0: And but basically what you're basically saying is basically the American military in the United States is 99% certainly dependent upon the transportation and communications networks here, so it would be wiped out should an EMP attack occur. Would that be a fair statement?
1: Yes, it would be. It would be dramatically affected.
0: Hold that thought. Our telephone number is 1-888-24-LIBERTY, 1-888-24-LIBERTY, or 464-8295.

0: Nassim, why are they blocking this? Why is this not getting to Congress? Why is nothing being done to protect the American people? Because logic, and certainly reading your book, I have a feeling that you feel very strongly that something should be done, but it's not being done. It doesn't make any sense.
1: I think it's a question of priorities. They regard it perhaps as a remote possibility, and they are so preoccupied with other events and other issues that this is not on the front burner. And you'll recall when Newt Gingrich mentioned it, everyone just sort of scratched their heads. Members of Congress are very aware of it, and it did create some review and some consideration of at least having another few hearings on the subject, and then the issue died as soon as other issues came up. It's not one of those things that people want to react to, because I think that they just can't put their arms around this issue to realize the magnitude of the damage that could be done. And on top of all that, you got the utilities who are basically saying that they can handle a solar flare. They minimize now the impact it would have on their systems, but the reality is just the opposite. We have even the people in the Federal Power Commission who are very concerned that they don't have authority to order them to harden their sites, and even though they can do the bulk power systems, but that does not get down to the basic local utilities, and therein lies one of the problems.

0: I could be mistaken, but there was an admiral or a general who actually testified before one of the commissions and said it's not a matter of when we have or if we're going to have an EMP attack, it's when it's going to occur. Is that, yeah. And who was that who made that statement?
1: That was General Schweitzer. He's now deceased, but this shows you that his congressional testimony went back to the late 90s. And he was warning about it then, especially with the, including radio frequency weapons, all of which emit a radio magnetic energy. And he warned about this, and the committees were very, very aware of it at the back in the late 90s. And I think his testimony was in 1998. So it's not unknown to the Congress.
0: Well, I know that I've talked to half a dozen people from Washington, D.C., who certainly seem to be very knowledgeable, and they seem to be frightened to death. I know one of a very good friend of mine who lives in Washington, D.C., has held key positions in government, and basically he has a refuge for himself and his family, certainly in one of the Carolinas, North Carolina, because he is really concerned that this is a very real threat, and certainly people living in the densely populated areas, there would be total chaos if this were to happen and the grid was to go down and communications were to go down and food and water were going to go down. What are your thoughts?
1: I would agree with that. I would underscore that concern, and we've seen what the impact has been for a few hours, a few day blackouts up in the New York, in the Northeast area, and especially in New York City, the place just goes totally dark, and it happened here just a few years ago, and by an incident that occurred in Ohio, I believe it was, and they had to do their investigation and trace it, but that whole area was just completely knocked out. People were walking across the bridges; they weren't driving because there was no ability to move vehicles or anything of the sort. Now, they were not paralyzed, but all the traffic lights went out, and all the lights went out, and people really had a very difficult time getting about. And of course, then there would be sheer panic to pick up food and other provisions for basic survival purposes.
0: And we're not talking about suddenly this happening for a few days or even a week. We're talking about this taking years to actually suddenly repair the damage that was done, because we do not have the transformers here. And basically, of course, the whole structure of society would break down. At least this is what the congressional commissions say, and you need to read those reports, ladies and gentlemen. Our telephone number is 1-888-24-LIBERTY, 1-888-24-LIBERTY, or 464-8295 here in the Central Coast of California. If you have a question or comment for our guest, Michael Maloof, why give us a call. We are going to carry his book. It's called A Nation Forsaken. We have a talk actually given by our good friend, Ambassador Henry Cooper, former American representative to the disarmament negotiations with the Soviets. And this is a talk he gave here in October of last year on the threat of an EMP attack. It's a vitally important EMP. We're actually carrying carrying the 2004 Congressional Commission report. It's about 95 pages. You can get it on the internet, but if you don't want to, we actually have taken it, we've printed it and bound it. We think it's important. You need to know what the experts are saying, because you're never going to read about it in what I refer to as the controlled media. Well, our telephone number is 1-888-24-LIBERTY, 1-888-24-LIBERTY, or 464-8295, and I'm talking about the end of America as we know it, at least for a decade, up to a decade. Well, before we go on, Michael, do you have a website, any site people should be going to get additional information on this story?
1: Well, the book itself, we do carry numerous stories on this issue on on WND.com. And of course the book is available through Amazon.com and through WND.com. And I understand it's getting into bookstores now. It just came out January the 3rd. But on the WND website, we are carrying

0: trying to keep people updated on what is going on with the sun and the flares that are occurring. This latest sunspot that has come around, facing Earth more and more now, is considered to be so large. It's said to be the diameter of 14 Earths. And that's the length of it, and that's on the sun right now, and that thing is spewing out these flares, and if we're getting more and more in alignment with Earth, then I think that's what NASA is really very concerned about.
1: All right, fine. Well, Chris, we have no way of knowing when there would be a major one. But when suddenly this is basically, there'd be a massive EMP wave come and hit the Earth. Is this what you're suggesting?
0: It could. And again, NASA's warning about it, and the way these flares are ripping off the sun's surface. They go on out into space, but the likelihood of us being in direct alignment now is becoming greater now that the Earth is now positioned more straight on, if you will, with this one major sunspot that's emitting these flares.
1: Well, now, what would you tell? We have an audience of thousands of people all across America listening to this program. What should they do? Should they simply get a book? Should they read it? Should they talk about it? Should they begin making preparations? What they would do if they're living in the major cities and thinking about how they would get out of the cities if they're not living in the major city, but if suddenly they would certainly want to think about survival, because, of course, before long there'd be no food in the stores. What do you tell people to do to make preparations for what you feel and what I feel is a very real problem?
0: Well, in the book, I go into that into some depth on what people can do individually for their families, and also what can be done at the local level, because I think you can basically dismiss any direct action from the federal government in any near-term basis. And they have not prepared the nation, as we have seen, just in trying to meet natural disasters and making sure that food and deliveries of food and water are available. And that assumes, and these were done without an EMP, but when they were where they could bring things from other parts of the country. But if we have a direct EMP impact, everybody would be affected. There would be no way that one part of the country could escape this without having an impact on the other. And the availability of food and water is going to be very, very critical. And also the delivery of those systems. Now, you can just forget about money, because banking systems all have electronic means of determining your accounts, and your ability to get the money would be no longer available because of control systems, and the electronics would not be functioning. Unless the industries harden their facilities, all these electronics are going to be able to go down because of this tremendous pulse that could result from from the sun, or from a flare, from a high altitude nuclear explosion, and we're not prepared for it.
1: Well, what about the military overseas? Are they prepared for this? Do they have alternative means of suddenly to protect our ships and protect our forces in other countries?
0: Well, some of the ships and our aircraft are getting more radiation hardened chips in their electronics. But the bases are not there. We have over a dozen, maybe two dozen bases just in the European Middle Eastern area region, and they're not protected. So if India or Pakistan got into, there's going to be a residual effect, especially if they start using nuclear weapons, and there's going to be an impact. A pulse from any nuclear explosion is going to be felt in the vicinity. And I know the Israelis have discussed this as a potential approach toward dealing with Iran. It would knock out much of the electrical grid and electricity from the Middle East into Europe. And even though the Israelis claim that they can be back online within 3 days, so it would affect any of our bases there because we're not making the same preparations for our facilities over there.
1: What you're saying is that Israel is preparing so that they would be able to take care of this, and America is not preparing, and we would not be able to be back up in line. Is that, in essence, what you're suggesting?
0: Yeah. That's precisely it. Because we're so removed from all the other countries, we probably feel that we would not be affected, but we could be affected. Certainly, our bases overseas would be affected. And if we had a direct flare hit, everybody's going to be affected. The whole Earth could be affected, and other countries would be less affected than others because of their reliance on the grid system. The United States is probably the one country that has the greatest reliance on the grid, on its electrical grid system, but it also constitutes its greatest vulnerability.
1: Well, basically, it was certainly what this would has the potential to destroy industrialized civilization, doesn't it?
0: Yes, it does. As we know it right now, it would set us way back for at least a generation.
1: Would set us way back for a generation. That's a frightening thought.
0: No, I think it would take a generation to recover, at least a generation to recover, and it actually would send us back to the 19th century. That's what I meant to say.
1: Well, the telephone number is 1-888-24-LIBERTY, 1-888-24-LIBERTY, or 464-8295 if you have a question or comment. But I think this is a vitally important subject, and this is a fascinating, fascinating book, and that's why we're going to carry it. We think everybody needs to read this and get the information out as far and wide as you can. Certainly, your book's only been available now for just a few weeks. We got one of the first copies of it, I think, and we're so pleased that Joseph Farrow of WorldNet Daily is putting information out. Incidentally, if you're out there in the listening audience, you need to read WorldNet Daily on a regular basis. Joseph Farrow certainly is one of the most courageous publishers, certainly editors in the country, and he's a personal friend. He's put out thousands and thousands of copies of my book through his organization. We appreciate that, but he is well aware of this very, very real danger. But the problem is, nobody's talking about it other than the WorldNet Daily. I rarely see any mention of this in the regular media or certainly through regular radio and television programs. What sort of response are you getting? I know you're probably trying to get on radio programs and getting your information out. Are you having pretty good success?
0: Well, yeah, I've had quite a number of interviews. But the regular media will maybe talk about a solar flare event, but they don't give what the implication of that is going to be. They don't talk about the impact. They talk about how beautiful the aurora borealis are, but they don't go into this problem of what would happen if we had a direct impact from a solar flare. And that's where they're remiss. And I think part of the problem is that the regular media has become duped by some of the propaganda of the more liberal types that feel, oh, if you're talking about EMP, that's really masquerading for an approach of wanting to create more of an anti-ballistic missile system. Well, you know, that's part of it. You need that, and we're not prepared. But it's not. But EMP by itself has its own issues. It's an apolitical issue. It transcends politics, particularly because of the impact it would have on lives. There have been episodes when in the past, back in 1989 in Quebec, for example, where knocked out the hydroelectric plant, where a solar flare knocked out the hydroelectric plant, and it affected 6 million people for weeks. And it could have cascaded on down into the entire U.S. East Coast if it weren't for some capacitors in Allegheny, at an Allegheny power station, that stopped that pulse.
1: And I think people have to understand how the grid works, because you sort of explain it to them. Isn't the grid pretty interconnected all over the country? And basically, certainly if you had one of these things that happened, they say in the Northeast, it could affect certainly the southern part of the United States.
0: Oh, sure. There have been instances where a squirrel got fried on a line and it knocked out some power I think it occurred in Ohio and knocked out the power grid in the Northeast for a time. And that was just by one little episode.
1: But the thing is that this would be fairly easy to repair. Certainly, they should be able to take care of that if it was just a localized area. But if it certainly would destroy a number of these major transformers, and how many are there? Something like 2,000 of these major transformers in the country?
0: Yeah, probably less than that in terms of the larger ones. But you have over 2,000 of the smaller ones. They would certainly be affected. The larger ones would be, as NASA says, some 350 of them could be knocked out, and it would take years to replace those. Years, and because they have to be specially designed for that particular area, and it takes 3 years and a good period for delivery of them once you put the order in. And so they don't keep them in stock. They don't keep spares of the big ones in stock.
1: And of course, we'd have to get them from communist China. Nobody ever refers to it as communist China today. We're not supposed to. That's not politically correct. But I like to refer to it as communist China. And basically, of course, but certainly if this was an EMP attack, why they'd be having to save the transformers for their own country. Wouldn't that be a fair estimate?
0: Oh, sure, they would. They've been making for their own country. But again, in the more rural areas of China, they don't have that great dependency. In the cities, they would, yeah.
1: But you are very, very concerned that this is a very real threat, and certainly after 30 years in the Defense Department, you should have a pretty good analysis or understanding of what's going on.
0: Oh, absolutely. Well, I feel that this, for the United States, it would be a catastrophic. Okay. And that's what the book basically says.
1: And basically, I agree with that, ladies and gentlemen. The book is A Nation Forsaken. You can get it from Radio Liberty. We'll be back in a moment right here at Radio Liberty. Well, Michael, we've got 3 minutes for you to wrap up the program, so please go ahead and put the information out that you want people all across America, indeed all across the world, listening to this program to hear.
0: Okay, will do.
1: No, you go right ahead. You know, just tell us the parting thoughts you have. We've got about 3 minutes, and now we've got 2.5 minutes before we have to let you go.
0: Okay, well, I first of all, I think that this is a very important issue, notwithstanding all the other issues that we're confronted with. This is a national security problem because it would affect the entire basis of our society as we know it. And not enough attention is being paid to it. And that's why I called the book A Nation Forsaken, because it has been ignored by the federal authorities. And I really think it's really going to be up to individuals to get to their local congressmen and local state representatives and even the governor and talk to your emergency coordinators to see just what preparations are being made in case we have an EMP event, assuming that all electronics and communications would be knocked out. I don't think people understand and appreciate the gravity of what the damage could be to our society if this is to occur. And certainly younger people will be just lost without their iPhones and their smartphones and ability to communicate. It would be sheer panic on the part of many, many people to be able to cope without the modern conveniences. But your basic essentials also would be affected. And I think that people need to know and understand that they've got to prepare and have adequate and actually can do preparations right now. You know, have storage of food, extra water, your medications. People rely on medication. Your hospitals are going to be affected. They should be included in a local group, that local committee that determines what emergency care can be provided in such an event, and have proper generators and fuel to back up their systems. So they're going to need more than a week's worth of fuel, which they generally carry now. They're going to need months of fuel, and if they can, and because that fuel is going to be hard to get. The ability to guard it is going to be questionable. The question of availability of our law enforcement to be able to and emergency services to be able to function.
1: We're out of time. Michael, thank you very much for being with us. It's been a real pleasure.
0: Sure. Thank you.
1: You're welcome. Our guest has been Michael Maloof, and I hope you enjoyed the program, ladies and gentlemen. This is a vitally important program. Michael, good night, and God bless.
0: Thank you very much.
1: You're welcome. Okay, fine. Well, this is Dr. Stan, and I really am very, very concerned about this. I wouldn't have had Michael on, and certainly if we wouldn't not be carrying his book if we didn't think it was vitally important, the book, A Nation Forsaken. We have a DVD. It's with Ambassador Henry Cooper. It's called The Threat of an EMP Attack. We are actually offering at the present time the 2004 Congressional Commission Report. We've put it together in nice binding. You can get it on the internet. It's about 100 pages, or you can get it from us. 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If you need to get this, you need to read this, you need to start making your preparations, and you need to start talking about this, because, of course, basically this evening I was reading Glenn Beck's book, and then Agenda 21. Excellent, we're going to be carrying that book as well. But basically, at one point, he quoted a man named Maurice Strong, a multi-billionaire, a part of this whole effort, the world occult movement. Mr. Strong is deeply involved in the occult, but basically, many years ago, he was talking to a reporter, and he made the statement that certainly the Earth would not survive unless there was a complete collapse of industrialized civilization. His wording was, the only way to save the Earth is to collapse industrialized civilization. The only way to save the Earth is to collapse industrialized civilization. Who in their right mind would want to destroy, collapse industrialized civilization? One of these people deeply involved in the occult, and basically this is what people don't want to talk about, and you're never going to hear this sort of thing discussed on regular radio. This is why you need to get my book, Brotherhood of Darkness. You need to read it, and certainly to lend it or to give it to others. If you're in a position to buy a case of the books, why, of course, we want to get it reprinted, and we're about a quarter of the way towards having enough people so that we can get the book reprinted. You can get a case of the books at $64 for $150, plus we throw in a free DVD or 4-CD set to help you defray the postage. But basically, you can give the books away, you can sell the books, you can lend the books, but it will touch people's lives. And if you are in a position, of course, to get a case of the books, why, please do. And of course, if you're in a position to support Radio Liberty, we'd appreciate hearing from you. And if you're not, and we understand many people are having real financial problems today, then we simply ask you to pray for my ministry, Radio Liberty, for our provision and our protection. So let me once again remind you, the book, you need to get it, A Nation Forsaken, the DVD, The Threat of an EMP Attack, the Congressional Report, the 2004 Congressional Commission Report on the Threat of an EMP Attack, all available by calling 1-800-544-8927. Then, of course, we do hope you want to get my talk on Agenda 21. The covert plan. And there really is a covert plan. Then we have another Agenda 21. It's a talk given by Michael Shaw. And they're both available by calling our 800 number. And then, of course, we do hope, of course, that many of you out there will get my talk on population control, the covert agenda. Why? Because they want to kill off most of the people on the earth. And you say, that's crazy. Well, if you haven't read my population control agenda monograph, it's up on the internet. Population control agenda. 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Our telephone number is 1-800-544-8927. 1-800-544-8927. 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